0: the people and organizations working to reduce that generation-wide gap. 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
1: From NPR, this is Hidden Brain. I'm Shankar Vedantam. In 2009, British businessman Philip Davison Sebree was celebrating his wife's 50th birthday in the Maldives when he got a phone call. The caller asked for a business meeting the next day at 8 a.m. Philip explained that that would be a little difficult, seeing as he was 4,500 miles away from work on vacation. "What are you doing away at a time like this?" the voice at the other end of the line shouted. "Your company is in liquidation." Philip thought it was a joke in poor taste. In an interview with Wales Online, he recalled that the caller assured him that it was no joking matter. Here's what happened. A British government agency had reported the demise of Philip's 134-year-old engineering company, Taylor & Sons. The government agency, known as Companies House, serves as a kind of registrar for British businesses. It said that Taylor & Sons, created in 1875, was being shut down. Turns out, a government clerk had made a typo. The company that was going out of business was Taylor & Son in Manchester, not Taylor & Sons in Wales. Philip felt sick. His company had been doing well. It had some 250 employees. Within days, he later said in that interview with Wales Online, his contracts dried up. Orders were cancelled. Creditors demanded to be paid. The government agency did correct the mistake after some days, but a debt spiral had taken hold. In time, Taylor & Sons actually did go out of business. Not all errors are so consequential, but some are deadly and many have unpredictable effects. Wouldn't we all prefer that governments, organizations, and companies avoid making mistakes altogether? That's an understandable response. But it turns out that demanding no errors might be the biggest mistake of all. Flaws, flubs, and fallacies this week on Hidden Brain. To err is human. When people work on things, mistakes are inevitable. This is true in our personal lives, in our workplaces, and at the level of public policy. Not all mistakes are created equal, though. Some failures are trivial, while others can be disastrous. At Harvard Business School, Amy Edmondson studies how failures come about and what we can do about them. She has surprising insights into how organizations and people should think about the mistakes they make. Amy Edmondson, welcome to Hidden Brain.
2: Thank you so much for having me.
1: Amy, as a young scientist working on your first major research project, you spent months collecting data from doctors and nurses at two local hospitals. The stakes here were high. I understand that you were tracking medical mistakes?
2: Yes, we call them adverse drug events. So that is when something bad happens to a patient that is deemed caused by human error. And so I would get a phone call from one of the physicians in the study who would say, there's just been an event, and so we're going to take a look at what happened. And so I would hop on my bike and ride down to the hospital, and I'd find myself in a conference room, and we would then sit around and hear from the perspective of different people who may have touched or been aware of the adverse event. And we try to truly understand what happened. So for instance, in one case, there was a patient that received a drug called lidocaine, and they were supposed to get a drug called heparin. Now, the two drugs were labeled similarly, and they were in the same location, even though they do very different things. Now, in this case, the lidocaine would not hurt the patient, but the absence of heparin might have led to real harm. It didn't. So these adverse events didn't always involve harm, but they always involved at least the potential for harm.
1: Now, you became aware that some teams at these hospitals were making more errors, more mistakes than others. But besides tracking mistakes, you also were examining how teams functioned, and you found that some teams functioned better than others. Tell me about the components of teamwork that you measured.
2: Well, I used a classic team survey called the Team Diagnostic Survey, and it measured such things as the quality of interpersonal relationships in the team, the team's own self-assessment of how well they were performing, the team's assessment of whether and the degree to which they had the resources they need to do their job well, especially interested in their assessment of the leadership of the team and how good was that leadership. And these are a set of factors that had been previously, you know, recognized as important to team effectiveness.
1: And you were also looking at how much people cared about their work and whether people felt like everyone was pulling their fair share of the weight.
2: Yes, and I think that assessment is partly captured in the quality of relationships measure. But there also was the measures of their satisfaction with the work, how happy they were in their job. And all of these measures tend to travel together. So in a good team, in a well-led team, they tend to be high on all of these factors. In a not good team, they're low on all of these factors.
1: So you now have two sets of data, information on high-performing teams versus low-performing teams, and information on teams that make few mistakes or lots of mistakes. I mean, it seems quite obvious what the answer is going to be, but what was your intuition about how the quality of teams would relate to the mistakes that teams were making?
2: Well, my intuition was that better teamwork would lead to fewer mistakes or, you know, adverse events for patients. This just makes sense. And the more I understood about the nature of patient care in a hospital, the more I realized how interdependent it was. First of all, it's 24/7 operations, so there's shift handoffs. And second of all, most patients are seen by multiple different caregivers through the course of their stay. And so the quality of the coordination and the collaboration ought to really determine the degree to which high quality care is given. So of course, I expected better teams would have fewer adverse events or mistakes.
1: So the day comes when you're ready to analyze all of the data. You have a small computer disk with all the medication errors made by each team. Paint me a picture of what happened that day, Amy.
2: Well, I synced up the data on the disk with the data that I already had on the team properties in my computer and started to run the statistical analysis to connect those two data sources. And I just ran some simple correlations, and I saw right away that the p-value, which indicates, you know, whether or not the finding is statistically significant, I saw that the p-value indicated that my data were statistically significant. So I was very excited. And then I looked more closely, leaning into the screen, and I realized that the sign was in the wrong direction. In other words, instead of seeing a relationship between good teamwork and low error rates, the statistical significance was saying there was a relationship between good teamwork and high error rates.
1: How could that possibly be, Amy?
2: Well, that was my question. And I sat there. I think I froze. I was upset and I was scared. And so I sat there looking at it, and my first reaction was, I must have made a mistake. I must have put the data in incorrectly. So I walked very carefully through everything I'd done. I redid it, and nope, maybe my hypothesis had been a mistake, but I had not made a kind of data entry mistake. And so there I was, staring at it again and again, puzzled. Right? This just can't be true, right? It can't be that better teams with higher quality relationships, more able and willing to collaborate effectively, to coordinate clearly, could have more, not fewer, adverse drug events. And I suddenly had a thought, you know, maybe better teams don't make more mistakes. Maybe they're more able and willing to report them. And I suddenly remembered that I had inserted an extra question that wasn't in the original survey that is stated as follows. If you make a mistake in this unit, it's held against you, and it's rated on a 7-point scale from, you know, not at all to a great deal. And it turned out that that single item was profoundly, significantly correlated with the actual error rates. So that meant that when people agreed with this item, that making a mistake would not be held against you, the error rates were higher. That's not, you know, a perfect proof, but it certainly suggested that there was something in the climate of the team that would make it easier to speak up about and report error.
1: So you hired a research assistant to actually go to the hospital and observe firsthand how teams at the hospital were functioning, testing this hypothesis that better teams, in fact, were more willing to report the mistakes, and that's why they were showing up as having committed greater numbers of mistakes. What did the research assistant find?
2: Well, first of all, I think it's important to point out that I did not tell him what the survey data said, nor what the error data said. He only knew that there was a study of error going on. And I said, I just want your impression of what it's like to work in these units. I want you to observe them. I want you to interview them when they're on breaks and just, you know, learn as much as you can about these different work environments. And off he went. And after a week or so, he came back. He said, you know, they really are very different places to work. Some of them, he said, his words, were just far more open. And others, he said, again, his words, were authoritarian in nature. In some units, people would say things like, if you make a mistake in this unit, you get treated like a 2-year-old, or you get put on trial. So you really don't want to have made one. Or the nurse manager, who is essentially the boss of the unit, if you're a nurse, would get angry and treat you badly. In other units, even though they're only maybe across the hall or up a floor or two, he found people saying things like, well, in this unit, it's really easy to talk about mistakes because of what's at stake. You know, patients' health is at stake. So, of course, you're never afraid to speak up and you're never afraid to tell the nurse manager about what you see.
1: I'm wondering how this insight started to change your thinking about the nature of mistakes and failure, Amy.
2: Well, to begin with, I realized you can't learn from mistakes that aren't reported. When we think about organizations and teams and the goal of learning from mistakes and learning from failures, job one is to make sure we're actually talking about them honestly and openly. And so that started me thinking that maybe there are differences in work environments in what I called then interpersonal climate. And if the interpersonal climate differs, that would have real implications for people's ability to learn from mistakes and failures.
1: Amy was starting to see that errors and failure are not always signals of disaster and dysfunction. When we come back, why failures are not created equal, how to tell them apart, and what we should do about different kinds of failure. You're listening to Hidden Brain. I'm Shankar Vedantam. 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

0: 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And from the estate of Joan B. Kroc, whose bequest serves as an enduring investment in the future of public radio, and seeks to help NPR produce programming that meets the highest standards of public service in journalism and cultural expression.
1: This is Hidden Brain. I'm Shankar Vedantam. When airline pilots make grave mistakes, planes crash and people can die. When surgeons make mistakes, patients can bleed out on the operating table or have the wrong limb amputated. When you leave something in the oven too long, no one dies, but you'll have to eat burnt cinders for dinner. There is a reason parents, teachers, managers, and chefs try so hard to stamp out errors. Mistakes are costly, unpleasant, and dangerous. At Harvard Business School, Amy Edmondson studies the science of mistakes. She's discovered that we make a big mistake when we lump all failures into the same bucket. Amy, if you told the average leader of a company that you could completely eliminate all mistakes at her company, she would probably be ecstatic. But you say that we're making a mistake in the way we think about mistakes. Why is it problematic to try to completely eliminate all failure?
2: You said it at the outset, to err is human. We are fallible human beings, and we will always make mistakes. I don't mean we'll make mistakes all the time, but there is always the possibility that a mistake will occur. So a better approach is to think about how can we be set up to catch and correct mistakes before they cause harm.
1: And in some ways, from the hospital study that you were mentioning to me earlier, when you send a signal that failure is not going to be tolerated, what happens then is not that the failure stop, but that the failure stop being reported.
2: Exactly. It's one of these profound insights that I think way too few leaders or even just people in families recognize, that when you insist that we must have, you know, error-free performance or error-free lives, the main thing that happens is not that error goes away, it's that you stop hearing about it.
1: There's another approach to failure. In some ways, this is the polar opposite to the first approach. And this idea is popular, or at least used to be very popular, among tech entrepreneurs in Silicon Valley. And this was to celebrate failure. Fail fast, fail early was the motto. Was this a better approach than leaders telling employees that failure was unacceptable?
2: I don't think it's possible to say one is better than the other. They are better for different contexts. So the fail fast, fail often is a fantastic approach for a laboratory or for an R&D group. The, you know, let's adhere to the highest possible standards and try our very best to get everything right is how we want to run an operating theater.
1: Right. If you're running an airline company, I'm not sure you want to tell your pilots, fail fast, fail often.
2: Of course not. Imagine being the head of a factory making Toyota automobiles who decides, let's fail fast today. No, no, no, no.
1: So rather than a blanket rejection of failure or a blanket embrace of failure, you say that we need to stop treating all mistakes as if they are the same. And you cite the social scientist Sim Sitkin, who once made the case for something he called intelligent failures. What are intelligent failures, Amy?
2: Intelligent failures are the undesired results of forays into new territory that are driven by a hypothesis and are as small as possible. And so in a sense, an intelligent failure is an experiment that didn't produce the result you had truly wanted it to produce.
1: In some ways, what that implies then is that intelligent failures are almost always failures that take place on the frontiers of knowledge or discovery.
2: Yes. Yeah, so there's two kinds of frontiers. One is the frontier of knowledge or discovery in that we're talking about a place where no one has been before. And the other is the frontier that's just new for you. Let's say you pick up a new hobby. You decide to take a ceramics class. That's new territory for you, and you can expect some intelligent failures along the way, even if it's not new to the world.
1: I want to come back and talk at greater length about intelligent failure later in our conversation. You have a series of very useful insights into how people and organizations can use intelligent failure as an engine for growth and discovery. But it may be helpful before we do that to be able to spot two other kinds of failure. These are the kinds of failure we should, in fact, do our best to stamp out. Now, the first can superficially look like intelligent failure because these failures can also take place while people are engaged in complex tasks on the frontiers of human knowledge and discovery. In 2003, the space shuttle Columbia broke apart upon re-entry into Earth's atmosphere, killing the seven astronauts aboard. You conducted an in-depth analysis of what happened to the Columbia when it broke apart, and it was something that you ended up calling a complex failure. Tell me the story of what happened, Amy.
2: Well, the shuttle had completely combusted on re-entry into the Earth's atmosphere on February 1st, 2003. And it was later determined that the reason for that is something called a foam strike. Now, what happens is to get the shuttle out beyond the Earth's atmosphere, it takes off with the help of a solid rocket booster. And that has the energy to bring it out into space. And that is surrounded by insulating foam. And occasionally little bits of that insulating foam would break off just because of the pressure of the launch. And sometimes those little bits strike the shuttle and make little dents, you know, just little nuisance problems that would lead to maintenance later on to fix them up. But in this case, there was a rather large piece of foam that dislodged and hit the shuttle on a delicate spot, the leading edge of the wing. And so it unfortunately made a larger hole, a hole the size of a human head. Now, a hole that size in the shuttle, as it re-entered the Earth's atmosphere, allowed all the hot gases of the atmosphere in and led to instant combustion.
1: Now, tell me a little bit about what happened in the days leading up to the launch, because at least in retrospect, when people went back and did the investigation, they tried to, you know, follow the breadcrumbs and ask, could we have known what was going to happen before it actually happened?
2: Well, in this case, unlike the even more famous Challenger incident, no one had any worries leading up to the launch, which was January 16th, 2003. But on January 17th, the day after the launch, an engineer named Rodney Rocha was looking at the launch video, and he saw just a grainy speck on the screen that bothered him. And because he thought that grainy speck might be a foam strike. And the very fact that he couldn't really make out what it was, but the very fact that he could see a speck at all suggested to him that the chunk, if it were a foam strike, it might be big enough to do real damage rather than just create a nuisance and a maintenance problem. And so that worried him. Now, that was about 15 days before reentry. So theoretically, NASA had 15 days to kind of figure out whether there had been a real problem, and if so, whether there was an alternate plan to the simple reentry that was part of the schedule. You know, in other words, could they find out, A, is there really a problem? And then B, if so, is there anything we could do about it in that 15-day window? But unfortunately, Rocha and his immediate colleagues were never able to get senior managers at NASA to take the problem seriously, to really believe that there was a problem.
1: Was this partly because there had been other foam strikes that turned out to be fairly minimal, you know, routine maintenance kinds of issues?
2: Exactly. So unfortunately, people at NASA had learned to equate the foam strikes that did happen with just maintenance. They're not a safety risk, but they had had so many of these little tiny foam strikes that they didn't think it was worth looking into.
1: And in some ways, this is sort of understandable, even though in retrospect, we know this was a mistake. I mean, if for years shuttles have been returning safely despite these foam strikes, it's quite understandable how people could have become blasé to them.
2: It's completely understandable. Their own experience had taught them that it was fine. I have enormous empathy for everyone who was a part of that shuttle program who believed it to be fine, because I'm that way too. I'm a fallible human being who overly trusts my prior experience and often fails to be curious enough about, well, maybe this one's different. Ooh, let me look into it. Let me see what I can learn. So it's tragic, but there are no bad guys here.
1: You point out that complex failures are often not the result of one big cause, but rather a number of small factors that line up perfectly in this perfect storm, as you called it. I understand that in the healthcare arena, these kind of complex failures are sometimes called the Swiss cheese model of failure. Explain that term for me, Amy, and explain how you use this analogy to analyze a case in which a young patient received a dangerous overdose of morphine.
2: That's right. And the Swiss cheese metaphor comes from an error theorist named James Reason from the UK. And he uses this metaphor of Swiss cheese to try to explain the notion of complex failures. He says, you know, when your cheese has air bubbles in it, those are in a sense defects in the cheese, but they're not problematic until they line up and make a tunnel. Just rarely happens, but when it happens, then the error goes all the way through. So in the case of this morphine overdose, I was able to analyze seven factors contributing to the accident. So to begin with, there had been an overflow in the intensive care unit where most post-surgical patients go, and this boy had just had surgery. So he was sent to the regular medical floor, which has less specialized staff. So that's one factor. Now, that by itself would not lead to this kind of overdose. But unfortunately, there was a brand new nurse right out of school who was assigned to take care of him. And then there was an infusion pump that's used to deliver this pain medication, and it happened to be located in a rather dark corner, making it a little harder to see. And the nurse also hadn't done this kind of programming before, so he asked for a colleague to help. She stopped by to help, but she didn't do her calculations independently. She just looked over his shoulder and verified his. And then finally, the medication label was printed badly by IT and a little difficult to read. So that contributed to them not able to determine the concentration of the drug exactly right. And so all of those holes in the Swiss cheese lined up and let this overdose go through. Fortunately, it was noticed very quickly and they called the physician and instantly delivered a drug to help correct the error. But it's the kind of story that is unfortunately common in healthcare, but especially in any complex system.
1: And in some ways, Amy, it points out to me the importance of allowing people to speak up about problems that they're seeing and also to take a systemic view of problems rather than looking for, you know, the smoking gun approach to problems.
2: That's absolutely right. And our tendency is to look for that smoking gun. Like our brains are used to looking for the single cause, the small part that broke, rather than to back up and see how the parts are relating to each other and coming together in a way that created the failure or created the flaw. And it's a discipline to sort of realize that there's multiple factors. And in order to prevent complex failures, speaking up is essential. People need to know that their voices are welcome, because all you have to do is catch and correct one of the many factors and you've prevented the failure.
1: It is possible to implement procedures that ensure that errors are caught and corrected early. Tell me how this is done by the car maker Toyota.
2: Toyota is one of the best examples of doing this well, and probably the best practice that is maybe even the most famous of the Toyota production system is something called the end-on cord. And that is a literal cord that any team member is encouraged to pull whenever they see something wrong, or even more importantly, whenever they see something that might be wrong. Now, many people think once you pull the cord, the line instantly stops. It doesn't. When you pull the cord, what happens is that a team leader comes quickly over and says, "What do you see?" And you explain. And the two of you together diagnose what's happening. And most of the time, it turns out that you can either fix it or recognize that there wasn't a real problem and the line keeps going. But one out of 12 times, there is a real problem there. The line will stop and it won't start again until that problem is fixed. So that prevents the complex failure of some small problem moving on downstream, and we're pouring good money after bad at that point.
1: Because when you stop the assembly line, when you're stopping production, it is costly. But I guess in the long run, the benefit is that the production becomes a higher quality production. And over time, you're starting to stamp out more and more mistakes.
2: Exactly. So it's absolutely costly in the short term. If the line stops for a minute, that is literally the loss of one car sale. So you are allowing a frontline associate to cost the company several thousand dollars anytime they wish. And of course, as your question suggested, they understand that this is money well spent. This is not a cost. This is an investment. Because every time we can stamp out small problems along the way, we are less at risk for producing anything less than a perfect car with high quality that will serve that customer well for years and years.
1: We've talked about intelligent failures and complex failures. In some ways, at the bottom of your taxonomy of failures are what you call basic failures. You encountered one of these failures when you went sailing a few years ago. Tell me what happened, Amy.
2: Well, I had signed up for an alumni regatta at Harvard. And when I got there, I realized, kind of to my horror, that everybody else there was about 2 years out of school, not several decades as I was. But that was okay. I can do it. I'm a good sailor. I'll do the best I can. So off I went, and I was thrilled to not come in dead last in the first race. After the second race, there was a break where all the boats go back to the dock before the regatta continues. The dock was dead downwind, which means that if you're in a sailboat, the boom on the sailboat holding up the sail is as far out as it can possibly go. And if you're dead downwind and the wind shifts even just a little bit, the boom is at risk of flying over to the other side. So any experienced sailor, and I am an experienced sailor, knows that. So we all know that when you're heading dead downwind, you had better be vigilant because you are at risk. Now, in the Charles River where this regatta was, the wind is notoriously shifty. But the race was over. We're just heading into the shore. So I'm chatting with my crew, a little bit relaxed. And all of a sudden, the boom flies across the boat with a little wind shift, knocks me out. Next thing you know, I'm in the freezing cold Charles River.
1: Oh my God, you got knocked overboard.
2: I got knocked overboard. It's early May. The water is probably 40 degrees. Fortunately, my crew, who's a fantastic sailor, quickly turns the boat around to come get me. I climb in the back, the stern of the boat, and then I just see it, all the blood everywhere in the hull that's coming out of my head. So it led to 9 stitches in the side of my head, and it was a basic failure. It was a small moment of inattention, looking away, not paying attention, just being overly casual when, in a sense, I'm operating dangerous machinery.
1: And in some ways, I think what I hear you say is that the situations in which we tell ourselves, I can do this in my sleep, these are the situations in which basic failures can often happen.
2: That's exactly right. Anytime you hear yourself or someone else saying, "Oh, I can do this in my sleep," watch out. You can't.
1: I understand that a simple tool like a checklist can be very effective when it comes to preventing basic errors. We've actually talked about the power of checklists on an earlier episode of Hidden Brain. You've pointed out, Amy, that sort of just having a checklist is not enough. You actually have to do it mindfully.
2: Right.
1: And you described the story of an airline crash that took place some years ago. Tell me the story of what happened.
2: So it was a freezing cold January morning in Washington, D.C., and Air Florida Flight 90 was headed for Fort Lauderdale, back home, I guess. And unfortunately, they crashed into the Potomac River. Why did that happen? Well, it turns out, yes, they used the checklist. And most of our listeners are probably aware that the checklist includes the item anti-ice. When the first officer said, as part of the checklist, anti-ice, the captain said, habitually off. It's Air Florida. I think most of their flights would not be using the anti-ice machinery. The first officer went on to the next item on the checklist. That was a tiny but crucial and catastrophic mistake that led to this terrible failure.
1: Because, in fact, you did want to de-ice the wings before taking off on that very cold day in Washington, D.C.
2: That's exactly right. You wanted to de-ice the wings and take the time that is required to do that to have a safe takeoff.
1: Amy's work on how to generate fewer basic and complex failures makes sense. We all want to see fewer errors in hospitals and in space shuttle missions. When we come back, in a world where failure is generally stigmatized, how to get people and organizations to do the hard thing, systematically identify places where they can fail intelligently. You're listening to Hidden Brain. I'm Shankar Vedantam. 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
1: This is Hidden Brain. I'm Shankar Vedantam. Amy Edmondson studies the science of failure. She's the author of Right Kind of Wrong, The Science of Failing Well. In her research, she has found that we make a mistake when we lump all mistakes into the same bucket. There are indeed many kinds of failure that we should actively try to stamp out. But taking an axe to all mistakes ignores the fact that some failures are actually useful. They are what Amy and her colleagues call intelligent failures. Amy, you found that intelligent failures happen in very specific circumstances. The first is that the failure happens in new and uncharted territory. I understand that you spoke to a prominent chemist, Jennifer Heemstra, and like many scientists, she does work on the frontiers of knowledge. I mean, she's trying to discover things that we don't know already. What did she tell you about what failure looks like in her lab?
2: Well, she has a wonderful way of leading her very thriving laboratory. She tells her students and young scientists, we're going to fail all day. And she says, failure is a part of science. And of course, she's right. And what she means is, if we are on the leading edge of our field, and that's where we hope to be, we're going to have some very smart, well-informed hypotheses, but many, if not most of them, in fact, in her view, 90% of them will end in failure. They will have been wrong. But each of those failures is in itself an important discovery. It lets them know what didn't work so that they can then quickly rethink and try the next one and hope that that might work.
1: In some ways, it's like, you know, wandering around in a dark room with your arms outstretched and you're searching for the door, you know, and each sort of stab in the dark, you know, might not give you the door handle, but it tells you where the door handle is not. And eventually, if you make a sufficient number of failures, you're likely to eventually find the door handle.
2: I think that's a wonderful image. And you can take that image into so many different aspects of your life, you know, whether that's finding a life partner or innovating in how you do your work or in the kitchen trying a new dish. And eventually you'll find that door handle.
1: You say that blind dates are examples of intelligent failure because such failures are inherently unpredictable. What do you mean by this?
2: If you are looking for a partner, particularly, let's say, a blind date, whether from, you know, a mutual friend or an app, you go out and you're going to meet someone for the first time. There's no real way to know for sure in advance whether this is going to be thumbs up or thumbs down. There is an opportunity here. You hope to meet someone and get along with them. You've done as much as you can to figure out whether this is a viable possibility. And so off you go. And if it's a failure, it's an intelligent failure.
1: I understand that you know a couple of people in your own family who courted this kind of failure. Tell me the story of your mom, Mary, and her friend, Bill.
2: Well, so my mother grew up in New York City in the same neighborhood as a boy named Bill. They were good friends, and they just stayed in touch even after they went off to college. My mother went to an all-women's college called Vassar. Bill was at what was then an all-male college called Princeton, and he had a friend and named Frank, and he said, Bill thought it would be fun for my mother to come down on one of these weekends that were organized with dances and so forth. And he said, you know, Mary, why don't you come? I think you'll like this guy. So my mother came and spent the whole weekend at Princeton, and she had a terrible time. She didn't like him one bit. He drank too much. He was too forward. She wished she had stayed home at Vassar doing her homework. So it was a failure. It might not have been intelligent, but it was a failure. Then, fast forward a year or so, and Bill says, I have a friend I want you to meet. And she's thinking, no way. And he says, no, really, I really think you're going to like this guy. He's the brother of a woman I'm dating, and I really, really want you to meet him. And my mother, probably intuiting the strategy of small losses, agreed to meet this other guy for a drink, right? Not a weekend away, but a drink. And lo and behold, this new guy named Bob and Mary hit it off right away, really liked each other, had a great deal in common, and they ultimately married, and those are my parents.
1: Wow. And you can see how the intelligent failure in the first date in some ways prompted your mom to do something very smart in the second date, which is to limit the size of the potential failure. So instead of spending a whole weekend with Bob, she met Bob for a drink. Can you talk about how this is also one of the markers of intelligent failure, which is you try to make the failure as small as you possibly can?
2: It's so important that we minimize the waste. It's, you know, how much time, how many resources, you know, how much of an investment do you have to make in an unknown outcome to get the information you need to then go forward?
1: And of course, in a non-personal domain, you can see how organizations might be able to put this insight into practice. If you're training pilots, for example, maybe the smart thing is not to put them in a plane on day one, but to put them in a simulator.
2: Exactly. Don't give them 200 living passengers who are depending on their skill to land the plane safely. Put them in the simulator. And in fact, you can give them all sorts of incredibly challenging scenarios and see how they do.
1: Can you think of any other domains, Amy, where organizations can try and help people fail, but fail small rather than fail big?
2: Well, in every organization, the research and development group is trying to develop new products and services that will, in the future, be the source of revenue. And you have experiments. You say, well, maybe this will work. Maybe they'll like this. Maybe this technology will work. And you're more often than not, you're having failures. But you're mitigating the risk of customers thinking badly of you because you're having a failure, because you're having it in the R&D department, not out in the marketplace.
1: A third marker of intelligent failure is that we have a very clear goal in mind. And a vivid example of this comes from the inventor Thomas Edison. Tell me about his intelligent failure, or rather his intelligent failures, Amy.
2: Thomas Edison was dogged in his pursuit of the inventions that he knew or he believed were possible and he knew could really change lives. So he's, of course, credited with inventing the incandescent light bulb. And he tried literally thousands of different materials and techniques that one after another, they didn't work. They had all sorts of problems, but he didn't give up. He just kept going. And when a lab assistant, I think attempting to be supportive, said, gosh, all these failures must be very hard for you, sir. He responded, failures? I haven't failed. I've just found 10,000 ways that don't work.
1: Yeah, so this is the very definition of intelligent failure here.
2: Yeah, he completely understood the concept of intelligent failure. You have a goal, you've done your homework, you've used the knowledge you have from your prior experiences, from available literature, from, you know, everything you can get your hands on, and then you reach that point where there is no way to go forward other than by trying it out, acting, having an experiment. And then lo and behold, again, you were wrong. But fortunately, you're wrong behind closed doors, or you're wrong at a small scale. You know, you haven't caused real harm. You haven't blown anything up.
1: Another factor involved in intelligent failures is something you alluded to a second ago, Amy, and that is that we have done our homework. What does this term mean?
2: Well, it means different things in different contexts. If you're a scientist hoping to make an important discovery and publish in a journal, it's about being up to date on the most recent research so that you're really in new territory. If you're going on a blind date with a friend of a friend, you have asked that friend, well, tell me about this person, right? What do they like to do? You've found out as much as you can before agreeing to go spend time with them.
1: You mentioned the work of the chemist Jen Heemstra a little while ago. She and her team really did their homework when searching for a way forward to isolate nucleic acids. Can you explain what they were trying to do and what they did?
2: Well, they were trying to get RNA, the double-stranded helix of RNA, to separate. And they tried various different reagents, which didn't work. And each of these experiments that fail is a disappointment. And yet, they doggedly continued. Then this young scientist named Steve Knudsen in her lab went to the literature and found a rather obscure paper from the 1960s. And it was talking about a reagent called glyoxal. And because of the properties of glyoxal, Steve hypothesized that it might work in their goal to separate the strands of RNA. And lo and behold, it worked.
1: You mentioned something else a second ago as well, which I think is really germane here, which is that you need a really strong stomach to tolerate repeated failures, because if you don't have that capacity, it's very difficult to practice intelligent failures.
2: Yes, and you could think of that as a part of wisdom and a part of building character, is that ability to withstand the setbacks that are just ordinary parts of our jobs, they're parts of our lives, and it's essential to appreciate how necessary they are, especially if you are trying to pursue great things, if you're trying to make a contribution, if you're trying to live a full life. You have to learn to reframe the setbacks as necessary, as part of being human, and not as bad, I don't like it, to, oh, that's disappointing, but it's okay.
1: Yeah, I've discovered 5,999 ways that
2: right.
1: You cannot build a light bulb. That these are all discoveries, not failures.
2: Yeah, I mean, if Edison was sincere, and I'm going to believe that he was, he truly had learned how to think of each and every one of those failures as valuable information, right? As true discoveries in their own right. So that kind of cheerful attitude can seem Pollyanna-ish, but I disagree, right? I think it's actually scientifically valid.
1: And perhaps a larger lesson is that many companies and many individuals should be seeking out intelligent failures more often.
2: I think especially, you know, once you're an adult and once you have maybe some success or some area of expertise, it is so tempting to want to avoid failures at all costs, right? To not want to get anything wrong. So that would lead you to basically close yourself off from adventure, right? To not pick up a new sport or make new friends or pick up a hobby or shift careers in some way that might be meaningful but scary to you. So, but then if you have a framework that says, well, it may not go well right away, but it will be an intelligent failure because, of course, I'm not supposed to be expert at that yet. And the goal will be to learn, right? So it helps you think, I think, a more productive and thoughtful way about new experiences so that you can welcome them rather than be reluctant to jump into them.
1: Amy Edmondson teaches at the Harvard Business School. She's the author of Right Kind of Wrong, The Science of Failing Well. Amy, thank you for joining me today on Hidden Brain.
2: Thank you so much for having me.
1: Hidden Brain is produced by Hidden Brain Media. Our audio production team includes Annie Murphy-Paul, Kristen Wong, Laura Correll, Ryan Katz, Andrew Chadwick, and Nick Woodbury. Tara Boyle is our executive producer. I'm Hidden Brain's executive editor. Today, we say a heartfelt thank you to Hidden Brain producer Autumn Barnes, who's been with Hidden Brain since the launch of our independent media company in 2020. Autumn is leaving to pursue graduate work in mental health counseling, which is a fitting career move for someone with Autumn's kindness and emotional intelligence. Autumn, we're so grateful for your hard work on both Hidden Brain and My Unsung Hero, and we're rooting for you as you begin this new adventure. 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It's the episode titled, Making the Most of Your Mistakes. I'm Shankar Vedantam. See you soon.
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3: Coming up on Eastern Standard, know those big multinational trade deals we hear about from Washington now and then?
4: We're talking about a very, very dramatic impact over just a very short one generation devastation of the mountains because of this World Trade Agreement.
3: How granting China permanent normal trade relations wrecked the American dream for many Appalachian communities. And speaking of that vision,
5: I was thinking a lot about the concept of the American dream when I sat down to write Returns and Exchanges.
3: Mount Sterling native Kayla Ray Whitaker on her latest novel. We hear about the work to keep things relevant at the Kentucky Historical Society and answer the question,
6: why does this matter to me?
3: And you'll meet Josh Hamilton, the Lexington Chamber Chorale's new artistic director and conductor.
7: Every voice, while they sing the same vocal range, has its unique timbre, has its unique tonal qualities. And melding those sounds together to form the homogeneous sound of a choir is always exciting.
3: Coming up after the news.
8: Live from NPR News in Washington, I'm Windsor Johnston. The Senate has narrowly approved Todd Blanche to serve as the new U.S. Attorney General. NPR's Franco Ordonez reports the vote puts President Trump's former personal lawyer in charge of the Justice Department.
9: Blanche overcame a final hurdle after securing key support from Republican Senator Bill Cassidy of Louisiana. It's a major win for Blanche, but also for President Trump, who gets his person in the top job. It also ends a rough few weeks of party infighting over the nomination between Trump and Senate Republicans. Now, it's a tough job, and some Republicans remain concerned about Blanche's independence. Trump has pressed for the department to go after his political enemies. And as acting Attorney General, Blanche had moved swiftly advancing controversial investigations against some of the president's political targets, including former FBI Director James Comey. Franco Ordonez, NPR News, traveling with the president.
8: It's been 1 year since a gunman opened fire on the Centers for Disease Control and Prevention in Atlanta. NPR's Ping Huang reports.
10: It was Friday afternoon, near the end of the workday, when a gunman stood across the street from the CDC's main campus and started shooting. Dr. Dan Jernigan was there. At the time, he led the National Center for Emerging and Zoonotic Infectious Diseases. For about 15 minutes, he says.
11: Being in an office in Atlanta was more dangerous than tracking Ebola in West Africa.
10: The CDC staffers all survived, but the gunman killed DeKalb County Police Officer David Rose. A main road on campus is being renamed after him. The gunman, who killed himself, was motivated by anti-vaccine and anti-CDC messaging. Jernigan says those sentiments are still out there.
11: The rhetoric and demonization of public health and public health leaders certainly has not stopped.
10: Ping Huang, NPR News.
8: The Trump administration has signed another settlement with an energy company to not develop offshore wind. NPR's Julia Simon reports it's the latest instance where a foreign company gets paid to develop fossil fuels in the U.S. instead of renewable energy.
12: The settlement is between German company RWE and the Trump administration. RWE will now not develop wind projects in New York, California, and Louisiana and get paid $1.2 billion for it. RWE will shift investments to gas infrastructure, which release far more planet heating emissions than offshore wind. All told, the administration has paid roughly $4 billion to foreign energy companies to not develop offshore wind. The Trump administration has argued that offshore wind is unreliable, although when paired with batteries and a well-managed grid, offshore wind is proven to be dependable. Julia Simon, NPR News.
8: This is NPR News in Washington. Most kids have little idea what they want to do when they grow up. NPR's Janet Wujong Lee reports on how mentorship can open the door to careers they may never have considered.
13: Even when kids are passionate about something, it can be hard for them to figure out what that dream job looks like and how to make it happen. And research shows that can be especially true for young people from marginalized backgrounds.
14: There's expectations that Black folks do this and Black folks don't do that.
13: Keith Russell is a conservation scientist at Audubon in Philadelphia who mentors aspiring Black birders and scientists.
14: And that's been a real barrier for Black folks to get into birding. So it's really important to have support and to, you know, be with people that understand your interests.
13: Russell says mentorship could help young people understand what needs to be done to achieve those dreams, like plan their education or work on specific skills. Janet Wujongli, NPR News.
8: Wildfires near Spokane, Washington have burned more than 8,000 acres. At least 700 buildings have been destroyed and roughly 64,000 people have been forced to evacuate, with many still unable to return home. Emergency crews are stretched thin as drought and extreme heat fuel fires across the Pacific Northwest. Washington Governor Bob Ferguson has declared a state of emergency and requested federal assistance. In Southern California, firefighters are working to contain several blazes. A wildfire in Calaveras County has burned more than 10,000 acres. 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
6: Welcome to Eastern Standard, produced by WEKU and Dynamics Productions. I'm Tom Martin. Thanks for joining us. For much of the 20th century, communities across Appalachia and the Appalachian foothills were sustained not only by coal, but also by furniture plants, textile mills, apparel shops, steel, glass, machinery, and other forms of manufacturing. Those jobs built homes, supported churches, kept schools and ball fields going, and gave young people a reason to stay. James Branscombe grew up on a farm near the furniture town of Galax in Carroll County, Virginia, close enough, he writes, to know what a furniture town sounds like and what it smells like: cut oak and poplar, lacquer, lumber trucks rolling past his home. But along came a wave of deindustrialization that Branscombe links in large part to one consequential policy decision: granting China permanent normal trade relations and bringing China into the World Trade Organization. It was sold in Washington as opportunity. In many Appalachian communities, Branscombe writes, it arrived as something closer to a foreclosure notice. His new essay

0: southeastern Kentucky. And the unemployment across the region as a whole is actually greater in things like textiles and furniture, jobs that were lost when the U.S. allowed China into the World Trade Organization. And my community back home, at one point, Gatlax, Virginia, had 6 furniture plants operating. Today, there's only one, and it's a specialty manufacturer. Basically, what happened was within a period of just a decade, China took over the furniture manufacturing business for the world. And it wasn't just something China did. It was something that the executives of the furniture industry wanted to do. They wanted to substitute cheap labor in China for more expensive labor in the mountains. But the net result that they didn't see, the second order effect, was China put them out of business. And it happened not only to furniture, it happened in textiles. It happened, importantly, also in a lot of key industrial manufacturing businesses like glass manufacturing in the state of West Virginia. It resulted in the closure of Weirton Steel in Wheeland, West Virginia, that employed 13,000 people. So we're talking about a very, very dramatic impact over just a very short one generation devastation of the mountains because of this World Trade Agreement.
1: President Clinton and others who were in favor of this argued that China would lower its barriers while the United States lowered none of its own. And on paper, that sounded great, sounded like a win. What did that argument miss about regions like Appalachia?
0: There has been a study before the agreement was signed done by the Appalachian Regional Commission that basically pointed out that the industries in the U.S. that were most vulnerable to Chinese competition were in Appalachia. And that warning was ignored. The study was put on the shelf, but no one did anything about it. Clinton had said it would be a 100-0 win for the U.S. They were projecting through the Agriculture Department that there would be a $2 billion windfall for soybean and other crop farmers. All of that, of course, went to the Midwest and Appalachia, saw many of its industries devastated. Not only the low-wage textile mills that had moved down from New England to avoid the unions, but to highly unionized factories in West Virginia that had steel workers and glass manufacturing that made the China that, you know, we had in dinner plates all over the U.S., those businesses closed within a decade as well.
1: You touched on this just a second ago. It's an important point that offshoring wasn't just imposed by China. And as you mentioned, some North Carolina furniture executives actually went looking for cheaper production in China and, as you put it, turned their suppliers into their replacements. So what does that complicate about the usual political story around one of these things?
0: Once it's carefully thought through for, because the executives that were supporting this were, you know, the technology industry in particular and the farm lobby, no one was speaking up about what might happen to the industries in the mountains. And the short-sighted effect of furniture executives not thinking through what China could do. China almost immediately replaced everything except the very high-end manufacturing. There's only one furniture manufacturing plant left in Gatlax today, and it manufactures extremely high-end bedroom furniture that China can't produce quite as well as the U.S. can. So it wasn't a carefully thought through economic analysis.
1: North Carolina wound up losing more than half of its furniture manufacturing jobs between 1999 and 2009, and China's wood furniture exports to the United States grew from $241 million in 1994 to $4.2 billion in 2004. That's more than a 17-fold increase. So what happened to these towns in that decade?
0: It was just layoff after layoff after layoff. The plant where my father worked in Pulaski, Virginia, laid off, I think, initially 100 people, and then they finally closed and laid off 200 people. It was a slow drip, and the executives didn't know what was

0: happening to them. And everybody was still saluting the benefits. Walmart was one of the great beneficiaries of this agreement. The Economic Policy Institute estimates that Walmart alone was responsible, because it was buying so much from China, was responsible for the layoff of 400,000 workers in the U.S. Obviously, the benefit to all of us who shop at Walmart was we got, you know, a few dollars off of everything that we purchased there. That the net result in Appalachia was, you know, the complete loss of jobs and income and the tax base of the communities.
1: So when people in eastern Kentucky and southern West Virginia, southwest Virginia, say everything seemed to kind of go at once, coal, textiles, steel, small manufacturing, they're not imagining that, are they? That is what happened.
0: Yes. China became the main importer of metallurgical coal because it, you know, basically took over the world's steel industries. And, you know, that coal industry, much like the furniture industry, didn't think it all the way through. It was a blessing because they had so much new business, but China became such a dominant supplier that they basically dictated what was going to happen in the marketplace. And the metallurgical coal industry in eastern Kentucky, for example, the primary metallurgical coal seam in eastern Kentucky is the Elkhorn seam that runs from Floyd County over through Letcher County. It basically, all those mines in Pike County and Letcher County just shut down because there was no market left. A similar thing happened to the Pocahontas coal seam that runs from Williamson, West Virginia, across to Bluefield. Some of the mines were able to stay open, but many of them closed. So we, southern West Virginia and McDowell County in particular, have become sort of a poster child of the new poverty around Appalachia.
1: The essay that you've written is deeply reported, and it's extensive, and so I really urge our listener to find it on your Substack. But one of the most bracing parts of the essay, as far as I'm concerned, is your insistence that the bargain with China did buy something. Americans got cheaper furniture, cheaper clothing, electronics, toys, a generation of consumer abundance. But the gains were spread thin while the losses were concentrated, in particular towns, mills, and families. So is the uncomfortable truth that many Americans benefited from a bargain whose costs were paid heavily by places like Appalachia?
0: That's exactly what happened. All the analyses that are done by the Congressional Research Services and others in the Office of Management and Budget said that trade agreement support act was a total failure. You know, what most people in the mountains got was a retraining voucher and an unemployment check. We simply weren't prepared as a nation to take care of the mountains. And it's remarkable because we have such a history of taking care of other people. You know, in 2008, we bailed out the U.S. banks. You know, we've done these awesome trade impact bills for farmers, billions and billions of dollars to support the Midwest farmers over the years. We've just never done it for the Appalachian region.
1: Well, was a lot of this based on just an assumption that people would and could retrain, be willing to relocate and to reattach themselves to a new economy? You add that a community is not a spreadsheet that rebalances on command.
0: The impact across the mountains was, you know, terrifically psychological. There simply weren't options for people to find a job, even if they're retrained for one. Because in so many of the towns in the mountains, we had a mono economy, meaning we were dependent on the textile mill or the furniture plant or the coal mine. So being retrained for a job that didn't exist is part of what has been called the deaths of despair across the region. It's one of the background contributors to the opioid epidemic we've had. Maybe most dramatically, it's been a contribution to changing the politics of the region, you know. At one point, West Virginia was the most unionized state in the U.S. It's now one of the least unionized. It's become a right-to-work state. It's totally dominated in the legislature and the governor's office by Republicans. And we went in eastern Kentucky from, you know, a very solidly Democratic area that elected Carl Perkins, who was responsible for so very many important things for the Appalachian region. to a 70% vote for Trump and the Republican Party.
1: Your essay does not end in despair, though. You write about Hickory, for example, remaking itself around fiber optic cable. As you've mentioned, surviving furniture makers moving upscale, upmarket. A circular textile hub in Morganton, or even a major greenhouse in your own Carroll County. These are real green shoots coming up, you say, but they shouldn't be oversold. What gives you cautious hope here?
0: Several of these green shoots are quite dramatic and quite innovative. The tomato growing enterprise in Carroll County, for example, in 1 year after opening, they are a major shipper of a brand of tomatoes. It's going to be, I think, more successful than the App Harvest enterprise that started out in Moorhead, Kentucky a few years ago and failed. The experiment in Hickory is, you know, it's locally based innovation. Corning had a plant there, and thanks to the executives there and the local workers, they've become a high-end manufacturer of fiber optic cable. And similar things are happening in other areas of the mountains. So it's, you know, it's taken 25 years after the passage of the World Trade Organization agreement for these things to happen. So it's been a slow recovery. There are certainly, you know, new opportunities to the mountains as, in the U.S., we grow more than half of our fruit and vegetables in California, and the Colorado River is in the process of drying up. So there's big opportunities in agriculture and big opportunities in other industries as climate change affects other regions more than it does Appalachia. So I don't despair about what's happening. It's just that the history is an important lesson about how alert we have to be to changes that are going to happen. You know, one of the things I've written we need to be very alert about is what's happening with data centers around the mountains. They're being sold as a new heaven, like prisons were sold as the new heavenly thing a few decades ago.
1: So I guess we look to the past to understand what's happening in the present and the future.
0: That's right. We need to fully understand. So we have people who are forward-thinking and leadership who can see the second-order effects down the road from some of these things.
1: All right. James Branscombe is the author of The Dragon Comes to the Mountains, and I strongly recommend that you read it. It's an essay on Substack about China, trade, furniture towns, coal fields, labor politics, and the long memory of places asked to absorb the costs of national prosperity. Jim Branscombe, thank you for joining us.
0: My pleasure, Tom. Thank you.
1: James Branscombe reminds us that we can learn a lot from history, things that help us make sense of the here and now. While we're talking history, it seems like an appropriate moment to check in with some people who do history for a living. Joining contributing interviewer Gerald Smith, himself a UK professor of history, are Scott Alvey, executive director of the Kentucky Historical Society, and Stephanie Lang, editor of the Register of the Kentucky Historical Society.
2: Mr. Alvey, Dr. Lang, welcome to Eastern Standard.
3: Thank you for having us.
4: Yeah, it's our pleasure.
2: Well, we're delighted to have you today, and I just want to begin first with you, Mr. Alvey, discussing the Kentucky Historical Society. For those who may not be aware of how long the organization has been in existence, you know, we just want to start with when it was organized and why it was organized.
4: Yeah, well, we have to go all the way back to 1836 for that answer. With the this well-distributed article about the rescue of Jemima Boone and the Calloway sisters captures the imagination of people all across the country, including some prominent Kentuckians, who decide that, hey, we're at this point that if we don't start collecting all these historical artifacts and documents and letters and stories so that they can be preserved for researchers in the future and for future use and helping us understand who we are as Kentuckians, there was a real necessity. So the Historical Society was founded in 1836, had some rough starts there, but for quite some time we've been doing the same kind of activities and works that the founding pieces have done, is collecting Kentucky history, providing research opportunities for it, but more importantly, how do we make Kentucky history accessible to the public?
2: Okay. So where is the center located? The Thomas D. Clark Center for Kentucky, where is it located?
4: We are located in downtown Frankfort, right off Broadway Street. We actually have three facilities that we operate out of. The Thomas D. Clark Center is our largest one. It has all of our storage of artifacts and our research centers. But we also operate the Kentucky's Old State Capitol and Kentucky's Military History Museum, so that we can tell a whole wide breadth stories of Kentucky's history.
2: I also read that the Historical Society is a founding member of the History Relevance Campaign. Could you share a little bit more about that?
4: Oh, yes. Back in, I forgot what year we were. We're talking about history relevance, but it's always been an element for us when we talk about advocating for history. But one of the key questions you have to try to help explain to people is like, so why does this matter to me? So how is history relevant in our everyday lives? And as historians, you know this answer, and all of us, people who are tuning in are also interested already in history, but how do we reach out to other people and show them that history isn't just the past? It is that look forward into how it can help us solve not just modern problems, but help us understand who we are as individuals, how we are as communities, how we understand each other, and how we understand what it means to be a Kentuckian.
2: So what kinds of resources and public programming does the center offer?
4: Oh, gosh, we're a wide variety. While we're stationed physically here in downtown Frankfort, we're all across the Commonwealth. So we have your very typical functions of a historical society. As I mentioned, our primary thing is we collect. We collect objects and articles and papers and photos and oral histories and the whole gamut. And our main purpose for that is to make those available for researchers to do interpretations of that history. And now we're seeing it taken a lot of different avenues through blogs and through podcasts and elements like that. And I'll let Dr. Lang talk a lot more about the work that you've done with her recently on the Register and how that publication is the way that we make history accessible. But we're also that very typical museum function, from educational programming, school field trips, workshops, lecture series. That whole element is also the way that we make history accessible to people. We have the Historic Marker Program. So we have 2,600 markers across the Commonwealth. We help support local history organizations, from genealogical groups all the way up to other museums. So it's a pretty wide portfolio that we try to cover.
2: Well, as the United States celebrates its 250th anniversary, would you share with us some of the exhibits and upcoming events that will be held at the center?
4: Well, let me say a little bit about this, the 250, to kind of give everybody some context. When we started thinking about this, we didn't want it to just be repeating what happened 250 years ago with the signing of the Declaration of Independence. We wanted to take a look at what was going on here in Kentucky and how that movement still resonates with us today, to understand the people that make up Kentucky and the issues that they were facing both back then and what issues we're facing now. How do we think about what is freedom? What is democracy? What is justice? And so how do we start to elevate stories along Kentucky's broad Kentucky history narrative to look at that and use that as our legacy piece for the 250? So how do we help elevate stories that haven't been previously given a lot of attention and a lot of latitude? I'm actually going to ask Dr. Lang to talk a little bit about our current exhibit, Revolution to Statehood, Kentucky's Founding in History and Memory, because it really looks at not just some of the background stories that we all commonly know, but it helps to shed light on other stories about Kentucky's history.
3: Well, and it's the new exhibit, Revolution to Statehood, has given us an opportunity to also think about how we think about anniversaries. And clearly the 250 is a huge anniversary. And folks that are familiar with KHS, and then folks that maybe aren't familiar with KHS, when they come into the exhibit, they're going to see familiar faces like Daniel Boone and George Rogers Clark and that sort of thing. But it was wonderful to work on this project because we were able to, as the State Historical Society, show such a wide range of diversity in the voices that are represented in the exhibit. So long before white settlers were here, Native peoples were here. You see Boone coming through the Cumberland Gap, but who's with him, women and enslaved individuals whose stories are not always sort of front and center in some of the textbook history that we grew up with years and years ago. So the exhibit has given us a wonderful opportunity to really highlight some of this. And again, you know, that's what we do at the Historical Society. We are the State Historical Society, so we are here to tell diverse stories from individuals all across the Commonwealth.
2: So, Dr. Lang, what is the register of the Kentucky Historical Society?
3: So the register, I am excited to be the editor of our journal. It's our academic journal here at KHS, and it's been published continuously since 1903. So it's been around a minute. And as I mentioned, with the Historical Society being statewide, the journal covers all topics and time periods. So we don't just focus on the Civil War or, you know, the 20th century. We are all topics and time periods. And I'm an Appalachian historian by trade and specialty, but that's one thing I very much enjoy about this journal. It makes history accessible for folks that are interested in a wide range of topics and time periods. So, for instance, we had mentioned at the top of this interview that you and I had worked together on a special issue. African American history is something that we try to cover widely in the journal. And within this past year, we were able to pull from research fellows that have been at the Kentucky Historical Society and then some wonderful authors in our own networks. And we've had a couple of special issues that came out, one on abolition and one on African-American leadership post-1865. Those book ended 2025 for us in terms of special issues, but the thing that I really, really enjoyed the most about it, you're used to hearing about famous national leaders in terms of slavery and abolition or civil rights leaders into the 20th century like Martin Luther King, but these two issues get into state history. And I think state history is something that is very important to understand things that are going on nationally. And it's also at the root of what we do to connect to communities here across the Commonwealth. I mean, I'm from Eastern Kentucky, and it makes me excited to hear about things that are going on, you know, how my local community had connected to national events. And within those two special issues in particular, we highlighted folks that you don't normally hear about. And I think that's one of the powerful things about the research that our researchers have done. It's stories that speak, you know, of folks like you and me, quite frankly, that tell us some things about freedom movement and emancipation, and then also the fight for civil rights into the 20th century that we might not think about.
2: Can you give a couple of examples of some of those essays?
3: So if we're going to, I guess we'll go chronologically because I'm a historian and I will do that from time to time. In the first issue, we do have an article from Dr. Nikki Taylor. It's Fugitive Slaves in Freedom Capital in Northern Kentucky. So it's looking at a family story as they're trying to cross and make it into freedom. Unfortunately, they make it across, but they were captured. And, you know, it talks a little bit about their return into slavery, which is really difficult. Dr. Ann Marshall has a new book out this year, and she gave us a short essay on Cassius Clay and his limits on anti-slavery thought in Kentucky. And then into the 20th century, if we're going to go sort of Appalachian related, I'm really excited. Dr. Jillian McCommons wrote on the Black Appalachian Commission, and the lady at the center of that was Viola Cleveland, and her story is wonderful. And Jillian was able to work with some of her family members. And Gerald, you gave us an article on James Bond and the race and politics during the Jim Crow era, a lesser known story. You might know about some of his family on later, but Reverend Bond was setting the stage for his children and then their future work. And then Jed DeBruin, he wrote on Henry Allen Lane and the Black Agricultural Extension in Kentucky, and that focuses primarily on Madison County. I know a lot of our listeners are from there. So thinking about how, you know, individuals across different economic spectrums and experiences are working towards the common good of Kentuckians.
2: I know the center offers us some excellent programming as it relates to the African-American experience, but what do you think could be done to make sure that the African-American community statewide is aware of some of the great work that the center is doing in terms of exhibits? I know you've had a number of exhibits that are focused on African-American history, as well as the publications. Is there any recommendations that you could offer that, you know, how people like myself might, you know, encourage others to come and visit the center?
4: Sure. I think one of the elements that kind of takes along what the model that the registry uses is, you know, we have to be collaborators in helping people tell stories. And so I think when we reach out to those collaborations, for example, we worked a lot with the Kentucky's Legislative Black Caucus to do a whole series of programming. And so when we're able to not only tap into those networks and help elevate their stories from their perspective, another good example of how we did this was when we worked with Kentucky's Women Veterans to help let them tell the story and let us just be the platform to help connect them. That opens this up to a whole wide range of communities and people to help distribute the fact that this kind of work is happening.
3: Well, and having the opportunity to hop on to this broadcast and hopefully reach people directly is something that's always exciting. And, you know, with the journal, myself and our associate editor and the rest of the team, we strive to make this accessible. It's available online, but if anybody's interested, you know, send me an email. We have print copies as well. You know, I want to get this information into the hands of folks. We do have a podcast that our associate editor, Dr. Alan Fletcher, it's Kentucky Chronicles, and he always enjoys highlighting a lot of diverse stories of Kentuckians. And, you know, we feel like trying to meet people where they are and how they're thinking about history and trying to get them into history. The podcast has been another really wonderful way to do that. And we welcome, you know, if folks are interested in certain kinds of history, if there's somebody that we can put them in touch with or give them resources to where they can learn more, we're always happy to do so.
2: Excellent. That's Scott Alvey, Executive Director of the Kentucky Historical Society, and Dr. Stephanie Lang, the Editor of the Register of the Kentucky Historical Society. I'm Gerald Smith with Eastern Standard Radio.
1: I'm Tom Martin, and you're listening to Eastern Standard. If you just joined us, we've heard how granting China permanent normal trade relations and inviting Beijing into the World Trade Organization ended up wrecking local economies in Appalachia, not just in coal towns, but also places where furniture, glass, and textile manufacturing were keeping people employed and able to pay the bills. And we got an update on ongoing efforts by the Kentucky Historical Society to keep us informed about the past because it so often informs the present. Now, a Kentucky native's latest novel. Kayla Ray Whitaker's Returns and Exchanges begins in a place many of us know intimately. A store at closing time, it's Christmas Eve, customers are tired, the employees exhausted, and everybody's trying to hold together the last fraying threads of the holiday. In the story, the store is Baker Taylor's, a Kentucky discount chain built by Fran and Fred Taylor. Fran is a mother, a businesswoman, a manager, a wife, a fixer, and a person whose life has been shaped by service to customers, to children, to a husband, to a company, and to an idea of respectability that becomes harder and harder to sustain. The novel is about retail, marriage, ambition, class, sexuality, family inheritance, and what it costs to build a life inside systems that may never fully belong to you. A native of Mount Sterling, Kayla is a graduate of the University of Kentucky and New York University, which she attended as a Jack Kent Cook Graduate Scholar. She writes, teaches, and joins us from Queens, New York to talk about her latest novel. Welcome, Kayla.
5: Thank you, Tom. This is great.
1: Did I get it right?
5: I think so, yeah.
1: Well, how did this story come to you?
5: Well, I'm glad that you asked that because we are now 250 years old. And I was thinking a lot about the concept of the American dream when I sat down to write Returns and Exchanges. So I address class and labor a lot in my writing. And I knew that I wanted to try a rags to riches story. And I knew that that story would most likely be set in Kentucky. The family would be from Eastern Kentucky. I could see that as the setting pretty clearly. But in a lot of ways, I think we read and write historical fiction to figure out how we got to the present moment. So I had this couple in mind, both members of the Silent Generation, and I wanted to examine what the American dream looked like and felt like to people of that age. Because I know that if you are an American and you're working and living now, that concept of the American dream has changed quite a bit. I've talked to a lot of readers who are millennials, Gen X and up, as I've been touring with Returns and Exchanges and asking that question, what does the American dream look like to you? What do you think your life would look like if you achieved this so-called dream? Has been a really eye-opening experience for me. For Fred and Fran Taylor, it would be creating solid ground for their family. It's birthing this business and making it grow. For a lot of people in 2026, the American dream looks like being debt-free. And will I ever be able to purchase a home? So in short, it looks a lot different from the Taylor's experience. So that was the genesis of the story.
1: As the story begins, it's Christmas Eve, 1979. We're inside Baker Taylor's, the store, with Fran Taylor handling a fight over an Atari, shoplifters, tired employees, and her own family is underfoot. Why was that the right doorway into this story?
5: Some of my strongest memories of working in retail or working in the service industry, it's working during holidays. So it's always chaos. It's always revealing. And weirdly enough, it was always periods during which I think I learned the most about human nature from dealing with customers. And I created the strongest bonds with colleagues because we were in the trenches, so to speak, at the same time. So it's interesting because when I started writing this story, that was the opening scene, and it has never changed. It has always been Christmas Eve. The Taylors are at their store out on Nicholasville Road, and there is a toy rush because the next day is Christmas. Mm-hmm. And we focus on this matriarch. Fran is so much the center of the story and the center of her family, and she is bone deep tired. And it's because she has been performing 3 to 4 jobs, floor manager, associate, salesperson, and mom and wife throughout this entire very long, very busy day.
1: But she's also completely in command. What do you want us to understand about her?
5: I think about matriarchies a lot. And I think specifically of a lot of the families that I knew when I was growing up in Kentucky. There are so many families in which mama is in charge. And everybody knows it. So she's the breadwinner. She puts food on the table. She disciplines the kids. She designs the culture of the house. And I really wanted that to come through with Fran. And she's such a wonderful character. She's so funny and warm and competent. I wanted that focus to rest with her, and I wanted the readers to really form a bond with Fran, maybe because they've known Fran's over the course of their life. Maybe Fran reminds them of their mother or their mama or their sister or maybe even their favorite boss from work. So I knew at the very center, there was Fran guiding the story, and we wanted to be invested in her decisions.
1: Well, Fran and Fred have built this business together, but they don't always see it the same way. He's hungry for expansion. She's thinking about risk, debt, employees, and the family. What interested you about that tension in their marriage?
5: I think Fred and Fran each bring something different to the table. And in a sense, that's really what you need in a business partnership. So you need somebody who has a certain amount of caution so that they can navigate decisions and changes mindfully and carefully. And then you do need that Fred. So somebody who really believes in the dream, really holds on to it. He's got a lot of energy. He's got a lot of big ideas. So if you can find a collaboration between those two forces, you can have a success on your hands. And that's one of the guiding forces behind Baker Taylor's. You have Fred and Fran, sort of the salt and pepper at the table. right? So they are able to take this business and to propel it, but to do it with a plan that is designed by Fran. So if I was thinking about the American dream first in writing Returns and Exchanges, I was also thinking about the marriage dynamic second, mm-hmm. and thinking about how does that collaboration work? So, and my first novel, The Animators, is also about a working partnership. So the women are not married in that novel, but I think that's sort of a sweet spot for me as a writer. I like writing about partnerships and collaborations. How do people work together?
1: The book is really funny about retail. The customers, the holiday rush, the strange little crises that happen in stores. Did you have fun writing this novel?
5: I did. I had such a great time with the research. So I wrote a big chunk of this during COVID. So in shutdown in 2020, I was living up here in New York, and I found a whole lot of comfort in old television commercials, and particularly those for department stores. So some of the department stores that I remember in Kentucky from the late 80s, that's kind of where my memory starts, Hex, Maloney's, which was actually headquartered in Mount Sterling, I think, Hill's department store. So any advertisements that I could find for old department stores that closed up or I guess fell as a result of larger chains like Walmart coming in on their territory, wherever I could find those during COVID, I would always sit down and watch completely absorbed and soothed, I have to say. So I had a lot of fun writing the store scenes, yeah.
1: Well, Fran and Fred's kids grow up in and around stores, and they see more than adults sometimes realize that they're seeing. What did the children allow you to reveal about the Taylor family?
5: So I knew that this was going to be a rags-to-riches story from the very beginning. So I wanted to chart what happens to this family after they make a class shift. How does it change their perspective, the way they see the world, the way that they see themselves? And how does it change their day-to-day family culture? And what better way to do that than by switching perspectives? So we have six different perspectives over the course of this book. We've got Fran and Fred. We have their two oldest sons, Josiah and Sam, who are teenagers in Lexington in the late 70s, early 80s. And then we have the family babies, Benny and Birdie, who are roughly 8 to 10 years younger than Josiah and Sam, and who essentially grow up with a lot of money, but with not as much quality time with their parents. So the family dynamic is different and the family values are a lot different. So it's been 9 years since my first book. So it was a labor of love. It took a lot of time to spend the appropriate amount of time with each of these perspectives, but I wanted to investigate that. So how does money in class change a childhood?
1: Well, that title, Returns and Exchanges, works perfectly for a retail novel, but it also seems to describe the emotional life of the book. What does that title mean to you?
5: So I can't take credit for the title. So the title actually came from one of my friends and beta readers. But once we stumbled upon it, and he suggested this title, I kind of knew that it was perfect, if anything, because Returns and Exchanges is so much about identity. And really, any book that you find that has these American roots that are about class and class ascension or descension and money, at the root, it's going to be a story about identity. Who am I and where am I going? What can I exchange about myself and what will I get in return? What's going to happen to this marriage? So what qualities are going to be shed? So what's going to happen to the partnership between these two people? And it looks good on a book cover. So it's better than I probably would have done with a title. So.
1: Well, how can we get that book cover into our personal libraries? How can we pick up a copy?
5: Oh, there are great ways to do it. I know that Joseph Beth in Lexington has it on offer right now. So it is available on Amazon, Barnes & Noble. Both branches in Lexington actually have the book. So But you can also request it from your local library. So that's really wonderful for the health of a book. So if you call into your local county library, if they don't have a copy of Returns and Exchanges, if you request one, most public libraries will put it on order for you.
1: All right, that's Kayla Ray Whitaker out with her latest novel, Returns and Exchanges, and we thank you so much.
5: Thanks again, Tom.
1: The Lexington Chamber Chorale is entering a new chapter. The ensemble has named Lexington native Josh Hamilton as its new artistic director and conductor, succeeding Dr. Gary Anderson, a professor emeritus of music at Transylvania, who led the chorale for 35 years. Josh is a conductor, music educator, and tenor, whose work has included statewide leadership in music education, church music, adjudication, and professional choral singing. The chorale's coming season is titled Finding Our Way, which feels like an especially apt phrase for an arts organization beginning again under new musical leadership. Thanks for joining us, Josh.
6: Very happy to be here today.
1: What does this appointment mean to you personally?
6: Well, it's very exciting. You know, I've been directing choirs professionally now for the better part of 15 years, and to have a chance to do that in a community I grew up in and had a lot of opportunities to make music in growing up as a student and then as a professional, now to be able to lead a group is very exciting to me.
1: For somebody listening to us who might not know the chorale well, how would you describe its musical identity? What makes a chamber chorale different, let's say, from a larger community chorus or a church choir?
6: Well, obviously you're dealing with smaller forces, in this case usually six singers on a voice part, so about 24 singers total, which is going to mean a little bit different approach to the repertoire, some things that'll be a little bit more complicated that a smaller group can pull off a little bit better, and gives you a little bit more range to explore some different styles as well, and that'll be definitely the case with the chorale.
1: The chorale has focused for quite some time on, as the website puts it, interesting, challenging choral repertoire. Now, as you step into this role, what parts of that tradition do you want to preserve, and where do you hope to take the ensemble next?
6: Well, obviously, I think the commitment to like the artistic excellence is important. And one thing that was very attractive to me about the chorale especially is that it does have a history of doing such a broad and diverse amount of repertoire that is really engaging for an audience and for the musicians and the singers and the choir as well. So definitely going to be continuing that for certain. And then just looking to expand that and expand the presence in the community even more.
1: Well, this new season is called Finding Our Way, and that phrase can suggest searching or maybe even uncertainty. What's it mean to you musically?
6: Well, as I was thinking through the ideas for the coming season, I wanted to craft an idea of setting a new chapter, a new journey for the singers, for myself and for the audience of the chorale. A group that's been around 35 years has a dedicated audience for certain to be able to have that sort of longevity. So the four concerts are going to have journeys through all the different parts of Finding Our Way. It could be your personal journey, it could be a community journey, or even some seasonal aspects as well. But really just that idea of growing through experiences and coming into new opportunities and exciting things.
1: Well, this is something I've always wondered. Choral music depends on the human body. Breath, posture, vowels, consonants, listening, stamina, emotion. What are the particular challenges of working with human voices as opposed to instruments?
6: Singing's a physical activity, so when the body is not physically at its best, the singing can pay a price with that. So making sure that your singers are developed well, have good sound technique and good practice and routine as far as that goes is paramount, especially with a group like the Chamber Chorale that has a reduced rehearsal schedule. But then also, I think it's so exciting because of the human element of it that it's, every voice, while they sing the same vocal range, has its unique timbre, has its unique tonal qualities, and melding those sounds together to form the homogeneous sound of a choir is always exciting.
1: Are there things that a chorale member or a singer should do to preserve the voice?
6: There's certain things for sure. I mean, obviously, physical rest goes a long way. If you don't sleep much the night before a performance, your voice is tired. So having that sort of attention to your physical well-being is important. Hydration is important, because if you are not as well hydrated, the vocal folds get a little stiff and don't have the flexibility that they normally would have that the singers require to do their best work. And then there's the practice physical coordination, the muscle memory that goes into good good singing. You know, there's certain aspects of that that are only developed through time and practice and reinforcement of good technique.
1: Every singer brings their own distinct voice to the table, but a choir, of course, has to create a unified sound. So how do you balance individuality with blend?
6: Well, there's a couple norms within a choir that have to be agreed upon for sure. You know, approaches to singing in tune, approaches to do we use vibrato or do we not, and then establishing those group ideals that to allow a choir to work perfectly. Because if you have 24 folks that go in and sing as soloists, the choir is frankly just not going to sound as good as it should. You know, maybe sacrificing slightly of your individual tone for the better of the whole tone is the recipe there. And something that just takes constant modeling and constant assessing on the part of the singers and the director to just inform, hey, let's do a little bit less here. Let's shape this section a little bit differently. And you just try it and develop it in rehearsal as you go.
1: Well, just to get a sense of what we're talking about here, let's listen for a few moments to a 2025 recording of the chorale performing The Voice Lesson, which was composed by Jeffrey L. Jones, lyrics by George L. Alliance.

0: That's the Lexington Chamber Chorale in a performance of The Voice Lesson under the direction of then-artistic director Dr. Gary Anderson. And Dr. Anderson's successor, Josh Hamilton, is here with us. Josh, what are you listening for in rehearsal that an audience member might not notice? The subtle things that tell you the ensemble's beginning to sing as one.
1: I think there's some foundational elements that acquired gets more and more developed within time, such as approaches to singing in tune, making sure that we have unified placements of consonants and cutoffs, rhythmic security, and being clear in how we're going to approach the endings of phrases, the onset of a phrase. Those are the things that I think really separate a good choir from a great one, are the, you know, when a choir really can come in together or really cuts off together and it's so clean and not necessarily have to be micromanaged by a conductor, but they just really feel it together. Those aspects of a performance can be really exciting, especially as you've worked to develop that. It comes off great to the audience, but they don't see, you know, the hours of work that go into developing that familiarity.
0: Well, we are living in a time, Josh, when artificial intelligence can clone voices, generate music, imitate human expression, and the realism is pretty startling. As a choral director, how do you think about the value of the authentic human voice under those circumstances?
1: You know, a live choir, I think its value is not found in its perfection. Its value is in its humanity. Part of enjoying a choral performance, of course, is hearing the choir. But when you see the choir, does the choir emote in a way that matches the character of the music? Does the choir have the expression of is it a particularly fiery text that they're singing, or one that's particularly joyful? And that aesthetic aspect of it, of their visual appearance, is important. The technology, I think, it's incredible what it can do, but it will never replicate that human connection that you can make person to person, even from audience to choir member.
0: If somebody listening has not been to a chamber chorale concert in years, or maybe never, what would you say to invite them to get them there?
1: I think sometimes when you are looking at the quote-unquote classical music scene, folks get intimidated by it if they don't have the background in it. And I would encourage folks, even if you've never been to a professional choir concert before, to come check it out. I think you'll enjoy the programming. I think you'll enjoy the journey that each concert's going to take you on. You know, indulge your curiosity. Come out and see us.
0: When is the next opportunity to do that?
1: The first concert of next season is going to be on October the 11th. It's going to be at Second Presbyterian Church on Main Street in Lexington. It's going to be at 5:00 in the afternoon. That's a Sunday.
0: Okay, and you all do have a website too.
1: Yes, LexingtonChamberChorale.org.
0: Okay, that is Josh Hamilton. He's the new artistic director and conductor at the Lexington Chamber Chorale. Thank you so much, Josh.
1: Thank you for the opportunity.
0: Next week on Eastern Standard, episode 31 of our series Democracy Optimist explores how literacy and democracy go hand in hand. Civic participation depends on us being literate enough to understand the law, our rights, and the news that shapes public debate. Joining host Josh Douglas is Rachel Ray, Executive Director of the International Book Project.
2: We do this for schools, for libraries, community centers, refugee camps, detention centers, you name it. Any NGO, nonprofit, library, or school can reach out to us and request books.
0: Also with us will be Nathaniel Stinnett, founder and CEO of the Environmental Voter Project, which uses sophisticated data analytics and behavioral science to identify environmentalists who are registered to vote but rarely do, and then works to turn them into consistent voters.
3: I saw that the climate and environmental movement didn't have nearly enough political power. And I saw it in real time working on a whole bunch of campaigns where I'm from up in Massachusetts. I worked on local, state, and federal elections. And no matter the campaign, when we polled voters to ask them what issues they cared about deeply, very, very few of them, I mean 1-2% at most, would list climate change and the environment as their top priority.
0: Next week on Eastern Standard, the latest episode in our series, Democracy Optimist. Thanks for joining us. 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Mike Savage, executive producer, Neil Kesterson, sound designer and technical director, Ella Fitzgeraldine, studio dog. 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I'm Tom Martin. 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

0: and this is Weekend Edition from NPR News. I'm Scott Simon.
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3: Imagine a light bulb that never goes out.
4: Perfectly built, so it cannot just die. It's eternal.
3: What if we told you it actually exists?
5: There is a light bulb that lives forever. At least, I mean, almost forever. Forever-ish. It's been burning since 1901.
3: But light bulb manufacturers around the world conspire together to make their bulbs burn faster, all as a part of this idea called
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3: 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Coming up this hour, two stories about planned obsolescence. Plus, we share a bonus episode from NPR Archives. 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
6: Live from NPR News in Washington, I'm Linda Kenyon. The Senate has confirmed President Trump's nominee for U.S. Attorney General. Todd Blanche squeaked out a victory early this morning after a bruising confirmation battle. NPR's Claudia Grisales has details.
7: A week ago, it wasn't even clear if he had the votes to win confirmation, and much of the concerns came down to a conflict of interest, that is, Blanche's role in stalling Trump's demands, and that includes a controversial settlement this year under his administration between Trump and the Internal Revenue Service that created a $1.8 billion fund that was on track to benefit Trump's allies. And Blanche rescinded the plan in writing, but that and more was part of the reasoning that he lost support from two key Republicans, Susan Collins of Maine, Lisa Murkowski of Alaska, who expressed concerns about the future of the agency with little restraint to Trump's demands.
6: The Senate also passed a short-term funding bill to keep the federal government operations running past the November election. President Trump says his administration is investing millions of dollars in mining, including mining education. He says this will help ensure the U.S. does not have to rely on foreign countries for resources. NPR's Deepa Shivaram has more.
8: Trump and members of his cabinet gathered with mining executives at the State Department and unveiled nearly $200 million in mining training and education.
9: Everything from advanced weaponry to automobiles, and we want these essential products to be mined, refined, and made right here in the USA with the American skill and American hands.
8: There's been a more acute focus on mining since the AI race with China has intensified, as many metals and rare earth materials are needed to produce critical technology. Officials say the U.S. graduates fewer than 200 mining engineers each year, compared to China graduating more than 3,000. Deepa Shivaram, NPR News.
6: Today marks 1 year since a gunman targeted the Centers for Disease Control and Prevention headquarters in Atlanta, killing one police officer and causing severe damage to the building. Sophie Gratis of Georgia Public Broadcasting reports.
10: Last August, around the end of the workday, the CDC was put on lockdown. Around 200 rounds were fired at the building, shattering windows while staff were still inside. On Friday, CDC leadership and staff gathered to honor 33-year-old DeKalb County Police Officer David Rose, who was killed while responding to the shooting. As friends, family, and colleagues filed out, Rose's former coworker, Public Information Officer Elise Wells, said the day was about gratitude.
11: I think he would be proud. I think he would be proud of his sacrifice. I think that he would do it all over again. I don't think he would have any regrets.
10: The road leading into campus has been renamed after Officer Rose. For NPR News, I'm Sophie Gratis in Atlanta.
6: You're listening to NPR News. Spain has imposed border checks on visitors flying from Italy amid a continuing diplomatic spat between the two countries. NPR's Miguel Macias reports the restriction is rare within the European Union, where there is freedom of movement.
12: The move comes after Italy's Prime Minister Giorgia Meloni criticized the Spanish government for its handling of a chaotic mass border crossing last week at the Spanish territory of Ceuta in Northern Africa. Italy was first to impose border controls on travelers coming from Spain after the events of July 30th. Meloni blamed Spanish Prime Minister Pedro Sanchez and his immigration policies for the tragic events in Ceuta, where over 70,000 people managed to cross a border from Morocco. 82 people died, according to Spanish authorities, most of them drowned. Nearly all of those who crossed into Ceuta have returned to Morocco. Spain is imposing the temporary border checks after demanding that Italy lifts its own to no avail. Miguel Macias, NPR News, Seville, Spain.
6: A deluge of 90,000 rubber ducks poured out of a truck and into the Chicago River this week. It was not an accident. The ducks were part of the annual Chicago Ducky Derby that raises thousands of dollars for charity. After forming a yellow pool in the river, the ducks floated for around 15 minutes before a winner and runner-up were plucked from the water. The annual event is a fundraiser for Special Olympics and draws thousands of participants. The winning duck was picked by Becky Cavanaugh, the Ducky Derby ambassador and a Special Olympics athlete. I'm Linda Kenyon, NPR News in Washington.
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2: You're listening to Throughline from NPR. I'm Rand Abdel-Fattah. Today's show is about technology, three particular kinds of technology: light bulbs, cars, and phones. Chances are at least one of these things is in your vicinity right now. Maybe you're even listening to this episode on one of them. These objects are embedded into our lives, which of course wasn't always the case. They were once new ideas that both excited and frightened people. Entrepreneurs and investors made strategic decisions to make these products less foreign and more familiar. Today's episode is not about how the light bulb and the car and the telephone were invented. Instead, we're going to tell the stories of how these objects innovated, how they've adapted over time to suit our nature, and in turn, how we've adapted our lives to make more room for these technologies. We start with the story of something called the Phoebus Cartel, brought to us by journalist Sally Helm.
20: Sally.
21: Hey, Sally.
20: Hi.
21: Hey, guys. So I've been looking into the history of planned obsolescence. Okay. Do you guys know what this is?
20: Planned obsolescence?
21: Yes.
20: Yeah. I know planned obsolescence.
21: It's like the idea that companies might be deliberately breaking products in order to get us to buy more.
20: Yeah, I had the old washer-dryer combo. It broke the day after the warranty ended. I'm not kidding. It just broke. Water went everywhere. And like we were left with nothing. Like, we couldn't do anything about it. The worst.
21: So when that kind of thing happens, that is when people start tossing around this phrase, planned obsolescence. And I wanted to look back and see what the history of this idea is. And I found two stories. One happens in the shadows, and the other happens right before our eyes. And these two stories helped me understand a force that I think it is not an exaggeration to say shapes the entire consumer economy. So, do you want to hear it?
20: Bring it on.
21: All right.

0: I'm going to start this story in the 1990s in Germany with a small group of, I would call them book nerds. And they were nerds about one book in particular.
1: Gravity's Rainbow by Thomas Pynchon.
2: Thomas Pynchon, Gravity's Rainbow.
1: A demanding novel of comic, terrifying incidents that traces the odyssey of the anti-hero, an American lieutenant stationed in London during World War II. Strong language and explicit descriptions of sex.
0: Do you guys know this book?
3: I don't know.
0: It's sort of like one of those cult classic books. It's like 700 pages long, very dense, paranoid, has like, you know, technical details about rocket science kind of thing. It's that kind of book.
2: Gravity's Rainbow was something like the Bible of our circle of friends. So we're really delving into the history of that novel and were absolutely fascinated by the fiction.
0: That's Marcus Krajewski. He and two of his friends were obsessed with this one book in particular because they were all sort of technically minded people. One of them studied the machine gun. Marcus had studied the Dewey Decimal System. So, you know, machines, systems, conspiracy theories, the same sort of thing that Pynchon was writing about. So this book was great fuel for

0: laid out, it's perfectly built, so it cannot just die. It's eternal.
1: In the book, Byron the Bulb is conscious, and he knows that he is going to live forever. But he also knows that there is a group of people out there who are trying to get him. It is a group of light bulb manufacturers called Phoebus, who know that, obviously, if light bulbs can live forever, then light bulb manufacturers will be out of business. So Phoebus learns about Byron and tries to destroy him.
2: Okay, clearly fiction.
1: Well,
0: once you're familiar with Pynchon, you know that it's not only fiction, but it's very much based on facts. So the history of the eternal light bulb sounds like pure fantasy, but if you dig a little bit into history, it turns out that Pynchon had sources.
1: So that is what they talked about all weekend. Which parts of this totally far-fetched seeming story might actually be true? And they started to ask themselves this question. Could there be a light bulb that could live forever?
3: I'm going to say no.
1: Really? Because recall that this is a podcast, and I am forced to reveal at this moment that, in fact, there is a light bulb that lives forever. At least, I mean, almost forever. Forever-ish. It's been burning since 1901. And I went out to Livermore, California, to meet it.
4: Sure.
1: See the bulb.
4: You can see the light bulb here first, and then I can show you see it.
1: That's it up there.
4: That's it. Can you see light? Yeah, it's just a light bulb, right?
2: Wait, you flew across the country to look at a light bulb.
1: I flew across the country to see a light bulb, to interview a light bulb. Actually, I was interviewing a person. I talked to Tom Bramall. He's a retired deputy fire chief. The bulb hangs in the Livermore fire station.
4: This is a hand-blown bulb. And when it was manufactured, it was a secret formula that they used on the carbon filament.
1: Ooh, a secret formula.
4: Which is still secret today.
1: Remember, this bulb has been burning continuously, so obviously no one has broken it open to figure out what exactly is going on. We do know that there is carbon involved.
4: The carbon filament was so hard, they said it would reach the density of a diamond.
5: What kind of magical light bulb lasts for more than 100 years?
2: Yeah, I'm kind of hung up on the fact that this bulb has lasted for so long, and I literally have a light bulb in my bathroom that we put in 6 months ago when we moved in, and it died.
5: So how do we go from the eternal light bulb to Run's dead light bulb?
1: I mean, it's kind of a story about the whole light bulb business, actually. So, okay, in 1879, Thomas Edison introduces what is the first commercially viable light bulb. And by 1901, when this long-lasting bulb first turns on, the light bulb market is booming. Companies are innovating, and there are lots of little light bulb manufacturers all trying to make the best light bulb that they can. So that's kind of like the first link in the Pynchon story, because there was this period where companies were making very durable light bulbs, a la Byron the Everlasting Bulb. So that is step one. Now, Marcus goes looking for the next link in the story. He wants to find Phoebus.
2: The people out to get Byron.
1: Exactly. So he sees the name Phoebus come up in a few places, like it's in this one book. But then one of Marcus's friends has an idea. Why don't you check out the archives of Osram, which was the biggest light bulb manufacturer in Germany? And there was a huge trove of documents right there in Berlin. So Marcus goes searching.
0: In the German archive system, you can see who was reading the files before you. And you discover that nobody has touched these files for decades. You're the first. You're sifting through those original documents, which is thrilling.
1: And in document after document, there it is. The Phoebus Cartel.
0: A cartel named Phoebus.
2: The Phoebus Cartel.
1: Yes. Do you guys remember how there were all those little light bulb companies competing to make long-lasting bulbs?
2: Yeah.
1: Well, by the 1920s, things have changed. The market has gotten really consolidated, and there are a bunch of big light bulb companies that are basically controlling things.
0: Compagnie des Lampes was governing the whole market in France. In Hungary was Tungsram. General Electric had a branch for the UK. Osram was in Germany. And That, of course, is more or less

0: paradise for an industry. If you have no competitors at all, you can do everything with the consumers because they totally depend on you.
1: Imagine, it's the early 1920s. You're looking at a map of the world. You could go through and write the name of a light bulb monopolist on the countries that they control. They all have their territory, which is great for them, but things aren't perfect. In fact, 1923, at least in particular for that German company, Osram, it's a pretty bad year for sales. And the head of Osram is this guy named William Meinhardt. He decides that he's going to get the whole crew together, all the monopolists in all the different countries,
0: in order to rule the whole world of the production of light bulbs.
1: It's late December 1924, a couple days before Christmas, in Geneva, Switzerland. I assume it's snowy. It's Christmas. We can imagine candles flickering in the windows. They meet in secret. It's a short meeting because they've sort of already been chatting about this plan already. And by the time they meet, they're decided.
0: I can quote that if I would only be able to find it. Zum Zwecke eines engeren Zusammenarbeitens, insbesondere zur Vermeidung. For the purpose of a stronger cooperation, especially in order to avoid a conflict because of competition, and in order to increase sales.
1: They are forming a cartel, a secret group to control the market. The Phoebus Cartel.
2: Why did they call it the Phoebus Cartel?
1: So the name Phoebus comes from the Greek god of light, also known as Apollo.
2: Clearly saw themselves very highly.
1: Exactly. as these gods of light, they divide up the whole electrified world. And the plan really boils down to this one essential restriction that they put in place.
0: They agreed on exactly 1,000 hours. We intentionally have to reduce the quality of the lamps in order to increase sales.
1: These light bulb companies, as part of their mission to sell more light bulbs, have conspired to make their products worse, to break the light bulb so that you have to buy more.
2: Wait, what?
3: They all pledge to do this?
1: Yeah. They decide, we are going to reduce the lifespan of the light bulb from where it was hovering, which was around 2,000 hours. They decide, we're going to get it down to 1,000 hours.
2: How do you even do that?
1: Well, they're experimenting with different materials. They're like changing the size of the filament. I mean, you have to imagine that for a long time, the engineers at these companies were trying to make light bulbs better. And what Marcus sees in some of these documents is engineers comparing notes, like going against all their training, and now trying to make the product worse. It actually took a few years after the agreement was signed before they were even technologically able to make the light bulb as bad as they wanted it to be.
3: So they've figured out how to make the light bulb fail.
1: Yeah, totally. They break the light bulb. Also, obviously, like, it's hard to sort of get everyone around the world to do this.
3: Yeah.
1: Because, I mean, if you think about it, so in a cartel, in any cartel, you cheat, that might be good for you and bad for everyone else in the cartel, right? Like, if one person makes a better light bulb, they could sort of take over. And the Phoebus Cartel knows this. So they set up a system that basically ensures that people are following the rules. They have light bulb testing rooms.
0: Like in a library, bookshelves, but rather books. You have plugins for light bulbs.
1: I've seen a picture of this. It's kind of magical looking. There's a guy in like a lab coat looking thing standing in front of these glowing rows.
0: And all the light bulbs are numbered and they are burning.
1: And the cartel has fines.
0: For the fiscal year 1929, they have penalties with 304,000 Swiss francs, which is quite a lot considering the late 1920s.
1: I actually saw a graph of the lifespan of light bulbs around the world during this period, and the lifespan just goes down and down and down and down. Phoebus's plan is working.
3: So they were able to get down to 1,000 hours and reach those goals. Did that translate into more profits, more revenue?
2: yeah, sales were going up. They were selling more light bulbs. And the cooperation, like, it's kind of impressive,
4: yeah,
2: you know?
4: Yeah, that's
2: like,
4: the thing I'm very, very surprised
2: sinister,
4: by.
2: But impressive.
3: I'm wondering, though, was there any upside for consumers?
2: Well, I thought this was really interesting. Marcus says Phoebus helped move us towards a more unified system. He told me the reason that there is one kind of incandescent light bulb thread that screws into one kind of socket, that is partly because of Phoebus, because they did this big coordination and it ended up coordinating that aspect too.
4: So like, what ended up happening with Phoebus Cartel?
2: A few things happened. So first of all, General Electric, the big American light bulb company, they were involved in the Phoebus Cartel in sort of a sideways way through their international subsidiaries. But they get into some legal trouble in the United States for alleged anti-competitive practices. And there's a judgment against them in 1953. In that court opinion, a bunch of information about Phoebus actually comes out. There's no way to know for sure, but this might be where Thomas Pynchon got his inspiration. But the real sort of death knell for the cartel was World War II. And it's for sort of obvious reasons. Global cooperation among these powers was impossible because they were at war with each other. But I should make clear that for years, they did succeed at this whole planned obsolescence thing. They made their product worse in order to make more money.
4: So are we at the end?
2: Well, that is the end of this story. But as I mentioned, there are two. I came across another make more money.
4: So are we at the end?
2: Well, that is the end of this story. But as I mentioned, there are two. I came across another story from this same general time period where obsolescence changes shape and takes on an even more insidious form.
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1: You're listening to Throughline from NPR. I'm Rund Abdelfattah. Today, stories about planned obsolescence. That's when a company designs a product that's intended to break or go out of style so that it has to be replaced faster. Brought to us by journalist Sally Helm.
2: This one takes place right out in the open, and it changed my whole sense of who the villain is behind planned obsolescence. The story starts around the same time that the light bulb story does, at the turn of the 20th century. Light bulbs are getting more popular in the U.S., and so are automobiles. One automobile in particular.
3: If you went to buy a car in the United States, you'd find a lot full of black Model Ts that all look almost exactly the same. Henry Ford said you could have it in any color as long as it's black.
2: This is Giles Slade. He's the author of Made to Break: Technology and Obsolescence in America.
4: Okay, so it's not the most glamorous ride, but what do you get when you buy Henry Ford's Model T?
2: I mean, you can think of it as basically like a replacement for your horse.
3: So the driving experience is really like driving a tractor through a field. These machines are very popular, but they're sort of like farm machinery. They're not very luxurious.

0: like tractors, the way Model Ts were made and marketed, they were geared towards men.
1: Yeah, not surprising.
0: Ugh, the men.
2: They're everywhere.
3: Here we go.
1: Oh, you're still here? Yeah.
0: So Henry Ford is just the start of this story. There's another man that I would like to introduce you to. His name is Alfred P. Sloan.
3: This is the Sloan Foundation guy, right? The NPR funder.
0: I mean, yes. Dude. So you've heard him because of the Alfred P. Sloan Foundation. Same guy. And full disclosure, that foundation is one of Planet Money's financial supporters. Okay, so Sloan. Like Henry Ford, Sloan is an electrical engineer. He graduates from MIT in 1895, and he becomes this serious, single-minded businessman. One journalist who wrote about him made this list of his character traits, including works every hour, has no hobbies, never reads, never drinks, never tells stories.
3: Sounds like Rund. Not going front. It sounds like
1: you want to take this outside, Ramtin?
3: No, okay, no, okay, guys, I don't.
0: Don't take it outside. Sloan is a business genius. So, you know, I don't know. Maybe that's like run two.
1: Thank you, Sally.
0: You're so welcome. So in one of his first jobs, Sloan basically saves a failing company. And by 1918, he has caught the eye of General Motors. GM is maybe not failing, but struggling. Because the car business is tough in the 1920s. Henry Ford has already sold a car to, like, many of the people who would want to buy one. So why would they buy a car from General Motors? Sloan had some ideas. First up, he introduced different makes and models.
4: A luxury line, a kind of premium line, a sort of middle-class line, four-door sedans for families, and then an economy line. The very cheap, you know, 1923 Chevy.
5: All America is waiting and watching for the new Chevrolet.
6: Have you heard anything about the new Chevrolet?
7: Wonder what the new Chevrolet is going to be like.
8: And I heard the new ones are going to be even more comfortable.
0: This is a total innovation for cars. This has not been done before. And then Sloan starts looking at the data on who is buying things. Not necessarily cars, just things.
4: Marketing and advertising firms began the first real demographic research in the teens. And what they discovered around 1920 was that women were actually spending the family money, making 85% of all purchases.
0: But remember, the Model T was plain, simple, and made for men. So Sloan realized
4: he could sell more by doing a lot of things that Henry Ford would never think of doing, like making it a much more comfortable experience to start and ride in a car. And also making it a much more aesthetics experience by, you know, having different colored cars.
0: This last thing, colors, was huge. Because before this, cars were covered in a lacquer that just, like, did not hold colors all that well. Like, it would sometimes, like, fade to yellow. It was just not really working. So black was the most practical, the most permanent. But in the 1920s, this company DuPont, which was an investor in GM, they spent a fortune trying to create durable, colored paint. And in 1923, they succeeded. In the next few years, as Sloan rolled out new models aimed at women, they were all different colors. Side note, this same paint breakthrough actually also leads to nail polish as we know it.
1: Nail polish and car paint were the same thing.
0: I know, I found this so funny, but yes, the same
1: you can
0: basic
1: match
0: paint
1: and everything.
0: Right, yeah, exactly, if you want. This color thing, I mean, this is Sloan's big gambit. He is wondering, can I sell the same basic machine just in a radically different package?
9: We make the superficial things the key thing to the purchase. So the fins on the back, a better radio, new upholstery, all the sort of accessories, the kind of what would have been considered frivolous things, they become essential. Sloan said, we want the consumer to buy a new car every year.
0: That's Jacques Peretti, author of the book, The Deals That Made the World. Over time, GM tries out different looks. They lower the car's body. They elongate the hood. It has crazy curves. They don't really change the engine, but eventually you can get the car in blue, or red, or green, or yellow, or orange, or turquoise, or maroon.
1: Okay, so at this point, Sloan is busy making cars sexy.
3: But they weren't, like, breaking the car. This wasn't a Phoebus situation, right?
0: No. The cars work.
1: It's just that they were
4: obsolescent, psychologically obsolescence in the sense of fashion. So it would seem radically out of date by year three, given all the new models. And so by 1927, Henry Ford was forced to stop production of his Model Ts and revamp his entire manufacturing process and come up with another model that would then compete with the General Motors products. And so he came up with a new Ford called the Model A. That only worked for so long, and eventually he was forced to bring out different lines in different colors and basically copy GM, who'd won the consumer war.
5: To tell the waiting public of the car we have ready for them, Chevrolet must have a new advertising theme, a theme that is militant, a theme that will impel people to act, a theme that will make owners proud to say, I bought one.
1: Sloan had won the consumer war by ushering in a whole new style of warfare, this psychological obsolescence, which made the consumer want to buy something new, even if they didn't necessarily need it. Sloan was actually one of the first big businessmen to use the word consumer, and he realized
9: consumers want things, but perhaps they don't want things quickly enough. We could make them want something, the newest new thing, a little faster. They shifted the idea of obsolescence from something done to an object to something we ourselves would choose, but we want the newest thing. That was key.
1: That's Jock Peretti again. And he says Sloan was like this psychological master. He was figuring out all these new ways to really get inside our heads.
9: And so when you bought the Chevrolet Bel Air, it came with a catalogue for the new one that was going to be coming out next Christmas. So at the very moment of purchase, they've built in a chip, you know, inside your head that says, actually, this isn't going to be very good because you're going to want this newer one that's even better. And so there's a kind of built-in disappointment with the moment of purchase.
4: I think psychological obsolescence, fashion, depends on disappointment.
9: And that was intentional. And that was what Sloan's genius was about.
1: Giles Slade says that the last part of the psychology in psychological obsolescence has to do with something that marketers and advertising writers began doing in the 1920s, selling products based on pride and shame.
2: I mean, I get that. Like, a new car was something you could be proud of. You'd want to drive down the street in it. And an old beat-up one was something that, you know, you might be a little bit ashamed of.
1: Yeah, that's exactly it. And Sloan takes these new ideas from advertising and builds those psychological triggers into the products themselves. He makes each new car more desirable than the last.
9: And this is what you see with the iPhone today.
1: The iPhone. We have arrived at the iPhone. So, okay, Rund, Ramtin, when I tell someone that I'm doing a story about planned obsolescence, they almost always say, oh, a story about the iPhone. So let's talk about it.
10: The battery thing.
1: So, okay, maybe you heard about this. There's sort of this conspiracy theory, this controversy. In 2017, iPhone users were noticing that after they had updated their software, their phones started to slow down, which is frustrating. Like, an update is supposed to make your phone better, and some people felt like it was making the phone worse. So people started yelling at Apple about this, and Apple said, whoa, no. We're actually doing this for your own good. We're not breaking the phone. We're not trying to shorten its lifespan. But if we slow down some older phones, they don't crash as much. We're sorry we didn't mention it. And Apple offers a cheap battery replacement to sort of sweeten the apology.
2: Well, I mean, this kind of sounds like planned obsolescence, modern day Phoebus.
1: I mean, look, Apple totally denies that they were doing this to drive upgrades, but if you believe that Apple slowed down older phones in order to make people buy an expensive new phone, then yeah, that would be a perfect example of planned obsolescence. And the thing is, we don't really know if that's true. And, you know, I mean, Apple has a reasonable case to make about why they did what they did. However, I think we can say for 100% sure that Apple is a modern master of a different type of obsolescence. Alfred Sloan-style psychological obsolescence.
11: And it comes with Apple Intelligence.
12: So we designed a new cooling system.
13: Our fusion camera is a technical marvel.
14: Coming to a pocket near you.
2: I have to admit, for a long time, I was a sucker for this. I feel like when we find ourselves wanting these new phones, like really wanting them, like feeling like we almost need them, it's really tempting to think there's a sinister plot behind this.
10: Totally. Like, you know, we imagine that there's someone pulling the strings, right? Mm-hmm. Like some mustache twirling person in a back room or something.
2: Exactly. And, you know, with Phoebus, it was true. So it's not that far-fetched.
3: But with psychological obsolescence, though, it's like what Albert Sloan did. We can't blame that on some shady cartel. We all know that that's happening, right? And there's something inside us that's making us get in the car, drive to the Apple store, and stand in a long line, what, to get a new phone with facial recognition?
10: I mean, right. Like, we are cooperating, right? But, like, this isn't just the iPhone. I mean, this is baked into so many products, so many places in the economy. And, look, GM used to be the biggest company in America. Over the past couple of years, Apple has often been the biggest company in America. Like, psychological obsolescence is not just some cute, clever marketing scheme. And it's not just some trick that's being pulled on us. Like, I think I came into this story thinking of planned obsolescence as basically what Phoebus did. You know, something that companies do to consumers. But the most powerful kind of obsolescence is in our heads. We are choosing this ourselves. And I don't think we could stop it if we wanted to.
1: That's Sally Helm, formerly of NPR's Planet Money podcast. Coming up after our break, we go deep into the NPR archives to share one of our favorite radio broadcasts.

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1: You're listening to Throughline from NPR. I'm Rund Abdelfattah. Now, the story of how the song We Shall Overcome was passed down from field workers to churchgoers to student protesters, how its lyrics were transformed, and how it's left a legacy of hope for so many, not only in the U.S., but around the globe. NPR's Noah Adams reported the story back in 1999 to mark the 70th anniversary of Dr. Martin Luther King's birth.
2: It is not a marching song. It is not necessarily defiant. It is a promise. We shall overcome someday. Deep in my heart, I do believe. We Shall Overcome has been heard in North Korea, in Beirut, in Tiananmen Square, in South Africa's Soweto Township. It has been a civil rights song for years now, but it began as a folk song, a work song. Slaves in the fields would sing, "I'll be all right someday." It became known in the churches. A Methodist minister, Charles Albert Tinley, published a version in 1901, "I'll Overcome Someday." The first political use came in 1945 in Charleston, South Carolina. There was a strike against the American Tobacco Company. The workers wanted a raise. They were making 45 cents an hour. They marched and sang together on the picket line, "We will overcome, and we will win our rights someday." 4 decades later, some of the strikers got together for a reunion. From a 1989 PBS documentary, these are the memories of Delphine Brown, Anna Lee Bonneau, and Corrine Chisholm.
3: When I first heard the song in my church, they singing in the gospel fast and people shouting, "We

0: We will overcome someday. And that's the way we used to sing it.
1: In
0: the church.
1: In church, but not when you were
0: on the picket line. No, not when we was on the picket line.
1: Picket line.
2: When we first started singing it, I thought it was kind of silly. But as the strike went along, it gave me a whole lot of encouragement.
3: Yes.
2: And believing that we would overcome, and it made me fight that much harder, and we did overcome. We won it.
4: The Tobacco Workers' Strike, 1945. In 1947, two of the union members from South Carolina traveled to Tennessee and the town of Monteagle. They came for a workshop at the Highlander Folk Center. Blacks and whites had been meeting together about labor issues at Highlander for many years. Highlander had started with a focus on labor unions. The civil rights struggle came later. It was believed at Highlander that the people who have the problems are the ones who have the answers. It was important to talk together, and especially to sing. The tobacco workers brought their song to Tennessee, and Zilphia Horton, Highlander's music director, started using it in workshops in Tennessee and beyond. On this tape from the late 1940s, she's with a group of farm workers in Montana.
5: This is a song of We Will Overcome. It's a spiritual. I sang it for many different nationality groups. And it's so simple, the idea is so sincere, that it doesn't matter that it comes from the tobacco workers. When I sing it for people, it becomes their song.

0: In 1947, Zelphia Horton went to New York City, as she did every year, to raise money for Highlander. She sang the song there for Pete Seeger.
1: She had a beautiful alto voice and sang it with no rhythm. We shall overcome. Down south, they call this long meter style of singing hymns. And I gave it kind of tinka-oom. It was medium slow as I sang it, but the banjo kept a steady rhythm going. I remember teaching it to a gang in Carnegie Hall that year, and the following year, I put it in a little music magazine called People's Songs. Over the years, I remember singing it two different ways. I'm usually credited with changing it to Shall, but there was a black woman who taught at Highlander Center, a wonderful person named Septima Clark, and she always liked Shall too, I'm told.
2: For those who don't know it, now's a good time to learn it. It's not hard, only one line changes in each verse. The next verse says, we'll walk hand in hand.
3: We'll walk hand in hand.
2: Sing it again.
3: We'll walk hand in hand.
0: In Southern California, in the early 1950s, the song reached Guy Carawan. He was finishing graduate work in sociology at UCLA and doing some singing himself. He also learned about the Highlander Center in Tennessee, and that's where he ended up. Candy Carawan and her husband have been teaching together at Highlander for many years now. They met as the center's focus was shifting to civil rights, and We Shall Overcome was about to become an inspiring force.
4: Let's see, I first heard this song from a friend of mine, Frank Hamilton. Frank was my singing partner in Southern California, and he taught me this song, and he also had put some chords to it. He sang the guitar with it, so he had a guitar with harmony like we.

0: And when I came to Highlander 1959, Zilphie Horton had died, and I had some singing and musical skills, and they needed somebody there. So by the time I came to Highlander, I was playing it with the guitar like that.
1: Candy, do you recall the first time you heard the song?
2: I had come south myself from California to Nashville, and it was the spring of 1960 when the sit-ins took place in Nashville. I'd gotten very involved in the sit-ins and came up to a Highlander weekend for students from about a half a dozen cities who'd been carrying on the sit-in movement. And Guy was there trying to find out what songs we were using as part of our demonstrations. And mostly we didn't have a lot of songs, and he taught us a number of songs that weekend. And one of them was We Shall Overcome, and I can remember this electrifying feeling when we heard it, that song just said exactly what we were doing and what we were feeling.
0: But 2 weeks later, at Shaw University, 200 student leaders from around the South had come together to have their own youth gathering, because 2 weeks later, SCLC, the Southern Christian Leadership Conference, would be having their gathering, but the students said, no, we're going to have our own gathering and figure out our version of this. But that song caught on that weekend, and then at a certain point those young singers who knew a lot of a cappella styles, they say, lay that guitar down, boy, we can do this song better. And they put that sort of triplet to it and sang it a cappella with all those harmonies. It had a way of rendering it a style that some very powerful young singers got behind and spread.

0: overcome.
1: The Freedom Singers. The group was organized in Albany, Georgia, by the Student Nonviolent Coordinating Committee. The singers were Cordell Regan, Charles Neblett, Rutha Harris, and Bernice Johnson, who was a preacher's daughter and knew the song as I Will Overcome. She recalls the change to We Shall Overcome as a concession that helped bring whites and blacks closer in the civil rights struggle.
2: The left, dominated by whites, believed that in order to express the group, you should say we. In the black community, if you want to express the group, you have to say I. Because if you say we, I have no idea who's going to be there. Have you ever been in a meeting, people say, we're going to bring some food tomorrow to feed the people. And you sit there on the bench and say, I have no idea. It is when I say I'm going to bring cake and somebody else said I'll bring chicken that you actually know you're going to get a dinner. So in there are many black traditional collective expression songs where it's I, because in order for you to get a group, you have to have eyes.
1: So you have to have people willing to stand up
2: and name themselves.
1: Right.
2: However, I remember when the organizers came to Albany and I was singing I'll Overcome, and I was stopped by Cordell, who says it's not I'll, it's we. And he had gotten this lesson from Highlander and from Guy. And I looked at him, and you know, we've been singing this song all of our lives, and here's this guy who just learned the song, and he's telling us how to sing it. And you know what I said to myself? If you need it, you got it. What that statement does for me is document the presence of black and white people in this country fighting against injustice, and you have black people accepting that need because they were also accepting that support and that help.

The song was carried by the civil rights movement throughout the South, a song that rose in air that was tinged with tear gas, that was a murmur of men and women at night in a Southern jail, and an affirmation sung by hundreds of thousands within sight of the Capitol.

0: On March 15, 1965, President Lyndon Baines Johnson used the phrase, "We shall overcome," in his voting rights speech. He appeared before Congress and 70 million Americans watching on television. He called for legislation that would assure every citizen the right to vote.
1: It is the effort of American Negroes to secure for themselves the full blessings of American life. Their cause must be our cause too. Because it's not just Negroes, but really it's all of us who must overcome the crippling legacy of bigotry and injustice. And we shall overcome.
0: There may have been some in the civil rights movement who felt that President Johnson co-opted the phrase. But John Lewis watched the speech that night with Martin Luther King. About the president, Lewis writes, "His were the words of a statesman, and more, they were the words of a poet." And Lewis adds, "Dr. King must have agreed. He wiped away a tear at the point where Johnson said the words, 'We shall overcome.'" In his book, Walking with the Wind, he tells of joining the movement as a teenager off the farm in Alabama. He became a leader. He was jailed. He was beaten. His skull was fractured in Selma on the day that was called Bloody Sunday. And he says, "We shall overcome" sustained him throughout the years of struggle.
2: It is one of the most powerful, at the same time, sacred moment when we were saying we shall overcome. And especially if you have been beaten, arrested in jail, and thrown into a paddy wagon, thrown into some waiting area, and the group just stand there and saying together, "We shall overcome." It gave you a sense of faith, a sense of strength to continue to struggle, to continue to push on. And you will lose your sense of fear. You will prepare to march into hell's fire.
3: None shall be afraid. I still believe that we shall overcome.
0: The power and the promise of this song turned up in many of Dr. King's speeches and sermons.
4: We shall overcome because the Bible is right. You shall reap what you sow. We shall overcome. Deep in my heart, I do believe we shall overcome. And with this faith, we will go out and adjourn the councils of despair and bring new light into the dark chambers of pessimism. And we will be able to rise from the fatigue of despair to the buoyancy of hope. And this will be a great America. We will be

0: And so, however dark it is, however deep the angry feelings are and the violent explosions are, I can still sing, "We shall overcome. We shall overcome," because the arc of the moral universe is long, but it bends toward justice.
1: That final excerpt was from March 31st, 1968. Dr. Martin Luther King Jr. giving a sermon at the National Cathedral in Washington, D.C. Dr. King was assassinated 4 days later. We're listening to an excerpt of an arrangement of the song that was commissioned by NPR and the Atlanta Symphony Orchestra back in 1999.

And that's it for this week's show. I'm Rund Abdel-Fattah, and you've been listening to Throughline from NPR. Throughline was created by me and Ramtin Arablouei. This episode was produced by me and the Throughline production team. Special thanks to Irene Noguchi, Yolanda Sangweni, Liana Simstrom, Mary Glendinning, and Lindsay McKenna. Music by Ramtin Arablouei and his band, Drop Electric. And finally, if you have an idea or like something you heard on the show, please write us at throughline@npr.org. And if you're open to us giving you a call back, leave your number too. We might feature your idea in an upcoming episode. Thanks for listening.

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0: you.
1: So wait, what day is that? I forgot.
0: It's Saturday.
1: Oh, okay.
0: Today I don't feel like riding any rides.
2: Whistle, whistle.
0: I just want to play all the games. Don't really feel like playing Mamba Ball when a giant top frog or a big basketball. Yesterday I don't feel like riding any rides. Just playing games. All right, let's have a good day, guys. Everybody in, all right? All right, games on three. One, two, three. Game! All right, let's have a good day.
3: 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We see stuff backstage that we had no idea was going on, like that song. We hear Jonathan Goldstein's story about moving to the Jersey Shore for a summer when he was 16. And we hear your stories. We asked you to call in with your amusement park stories, and you told some great ones. 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Let's spend an hour at the funnest place possible. 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

0: Hey, I'm Latif. This is Radiolab, and we are back with Sarah Khare.
1: Yeah, so when we left off, Muntadhar had just found out that George Bush was going to be at a press conference in Baghdad. And instead of volunteering to go cover it, he hightailed it back home.
2: And I ran home because I was wearing a brand new shoes that I bought from Beirut, Lebanon.
1: You didn't want to throw.
2: I want to get the dirtiest and the ugliest one.
3: ثانياً هاي الحذاء كانت مريحة وكنت أمشي بيها بمناطق.
2: And that actually
3: شاهدت معي كثير من المجازر.
2: I covered many massacres
3: اللي صارت
2: by the Americans before.
1: What did the shoes look like?
3: بس لأن حذاء مريح.
2: It was a very comfortable one and it was quite heavy.
1: Nice.
3: حذاء طبي يعني.
2: It was kind of like medical shoe, you know.
1: Like an orthopedic type of shoe, like.
2: Yes.
3: كنت مشتري من مصر.
2: I bought it from Egypt.
3: Okay.
1: What like color?
3: Black.
1: Okay. Anyway, as he was driving over to the press conference, Muntadhar said he just stopped for a second.
3: وشاهد نهر دجلة.
1: Right on the banks of the Tigris River.
3: كان الدنيا المغرب قلت لك.
2: It was sunset. So I stood by the river and I was just staring at the river at the sunset and I thought to myself, this could be the last sunset I would ever see.
1: Like I might, there's going to be Secret Service there. Like there's a good chance I get shot and don't make it out alive.
0: So he's willing to die to do this.
1: Yeah. Can you just walk me through what happened step by step?
3: Are you curious?
1: I'm very curious. So here goes. He told me he entered this area called the Green Zone.
2: That was an area where most of the Saddam Hussein palaces were.
1: It's where the Americans were based, pretty locked down.
3: Checkpoint.
2: When I passed all of the checkpoints, I saw my colleagues there from the Baghdadiya TV station.
1: And they were kind of like, oh, okay, you came after all?
2: And he said, no, I'm coming here as a citizen. I'm just coming here to watch.
1: And he handed them his press credentials, his ID. And when he entered the press conference, somehow he was the first person in there.
2: I saw all of the Iraqi and the American flags.
1: Podium.
2: I saw the red carpet.
1: In the rows of chairs, he was trying to figure out where to sit.
2: In the beginning, he went and sat on the first row. But then he thought, if I'm going to throw my shoe at him, then I'd better be a little bit behind.
1: Why? Because that was too close?
2: Because if I was on the front row and I throw the shoe, then I will be shot dead straight away. But if I am on the third row, they will think before shooting at me.
1: As people were filing in,
2: I could feel my heart was popping out of my chest.
1: He could feel his body catching up to the reality of what he was about to do.
2: The adrenaline.
1: Excitement, fear, what is it?
3: Both.
1: And then finally, when Muntadhar sat back down, it was time.
2: George W. Bush
4: walked in. Thank you for your kind invitation.
2: George W. Bush starts saying, I am quite hungry.
4: And I'm looking forward to some food.
2: He was just thinking that the only thing that the president is going to taste is his shoe.
1: When George Bush is giving the speech, are you listening to what he's saying?
3: No, I don't know what he said. I'm in another world.
2: I was reciting Quran. I was trying to do the whole ceremonies as if like I am leaving this world.
1: Oh wow. He told me it felt
2: like a very nasty flu.
1: And in this feverish haze, he heard this
3: voice inside.
1: And this voice in his head was saying,
3: يعمي,
1: like, look at your life.
3: رئيس قسم عندك برنامج محبوب.
1: You're chief correspondent. You have your own program. People love you.
3: عندك بيتك وسيارتك.
1: You have a house. You have a car.
3: وقدامك مستقبل.
1: Your future is wide open.
3: وين مودي نفسك بهاي المصيبة على شنو؟
2: Do you really have to do this?
3: قلت, okay.
1: But suddenly,
5: war is not over.
1: It was like he woke up.
3: فجأة وعيت على نفسي. أوف.
2: And then I was talking to myself and say,
1: if I back off now,
2: I would call myself a coward
1: every day for the rest of my life.
2: If I lose my self-respect, I don't care if the rest of the world would respect me.
1: And so,
5: it is decisive.
1: When George W. Bush neared the end of his speech,
5: on his way to being one.
3: When he finished his word,
1: in an effort to be at least somewhat honorable and not take him by surprise, he shouted,
2: this is my goodbye kiss to you, you dog. I never thought actually of saying that, but I just said it at that moment.
1: Oh, you didn't plan to say that?
3: No.
2: And George Bush, when he saw I lifted my
3: eyes,
2: I could see his face went completely pale, very pale, and he froze. And then I threw the shoe at him, and he bent forward, and the shoe came above him.
1: And then, of course,
2: he was taking the other shoe.
1: Yeah, was that always the plan to throw both shoes?
2: My original plan was just one shoe. Because I thought that as soon as I'm going to stand up and throw one shoe, I'm going to be shot dead. But then,
3: okay. ما ضربوني أضربه بالثاني.
2: When I threw the first one and there was nothing.
3: ما قتلت.
2: So I thought, يعني okay, it's time for me to actually do the second side.
3: يعني الثانية خرجت.
2: So I threw the second one.
3: كان معي أيام تغطياتي للقتلة.
2: And I kept releasing all of the anger from all of the stories I've covered. For all of the anger that I was building up inside me for years and years. Swearing at him and his father. And I kept saying this is for all of the Iraqis. They've killed, they've raped, they affected. So I managed to actually release all of that in one time. The one who stopped me, it was an Iraqi journalist. He tried to strangle my hand, you know, hold my hand. But then after that, they all gathered on top of me. Then I was taken by the security of the Iraqi prime minister.
0: We'll be back with the rest of the story after this quick break.
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4: From the Center for Investigative Reporting and PRX, this is Reveal. I'm Al Letson. 40 acres and a mule. I've heard that phrase all my life. And I really thought I knew the history behind it. I knew that after surviving the brutality of slavery, newly freed black people were promised land.
5: Black people had a vision that if I can get my toehold in this land, I can take care of myself.
4: But what I didn't know is that it was more than that. Land titles, ink on paper. The federal government actually gave people their 40 acres and then took it back.
6: They had it and then they just pulled the rug from under them, so to speak.
4: We found descendants and met people who own that land today.
5: This was a betrayal.
4: Today on Reveal, the first episode in our series, 40 Acres and a Lie. But first, this news.
7: Live from NPR News in Washington, I'm Janine Herbst. Early this morning, the Senate confirmed President Trump's nominee for U.S. Attorney General Todd Blanch, who squeaked out a victory in a Republican-led Senate that raised questions about placing Trump's former personal lawyer atop the Justice Department. That includes a controversial settlement between Trump and the IRS that created a $1.8 billion fund that was on track to benefit Trump's allies. Blanch was approved by the narrowest margin, 50-49, with Louisiana Senator Bill Cassidy voting in favor. NPR's Claudia Glissaus has more.
8: He admitted he, too, had concerns over Blanch's role in things like that anti-weaponization fund. Here's Cassidy on the Senate floor.
9: Mr. Blanch is not perfect, and he will tell you this, but the choice is not between perfection and Mr. Blanch. It is between Mr. Blanch and another acting attorney general who may not run the department effectively under President Trump.
8: So he argued Blanch would actually have more leverage to push against the president if he was confirmed to the role.
7: NPR's Claudia Grisales reporting. More than 70 million Americans are under heat alerts today, and in parts of the western U.S., triple-digit heat has held on for weeks. NPR's Amy Held reports a new survey finds a growing number of people say extreme heat is changing how they live.
10: 90% of people say extreme heat has had at least some impact on their lives, up from 83% 2 years ago. The AP NORC survey finds a growing share of Americans say it's affecting their energy bills, outdoor activities, their sleep. One thing that's dropped, the percentage of Americans who say climate change is happening, 2/3, down from 3/4 2 years ago. Human-caused climate change is making intense heat waves more likely. Then there's the naturally occurring El Niño climate pattern, forecast to intensify in the coming months, making above-normal heat even likelier. This as highs in parts of the western U.S. top 110 degrees. The National Weather Service says it's up to 12 degrees above normal for summer. Amy Held, NPR News.
7: The CDC says it's tightening restrictions for people traveling to the U.S. from Ebola-affected areas in Africa. Michael Koloki has more.
11: The latest CDC guidance means Americans and other nationals who have been to the Democratic Republic of Congo within 21 days prior to traveling to the United States will not be allowed to board commercial flights with U.S. destinations. Those travelers must remain outside of the DRC for 21 days before re-entering the U.S. The CDC says the measures are in place to reduce the risk of Ebola being brought into the United States, adding that certain categories of travelers who have recently been to Uganda or South Sudan will be required to enter the U.S. through designated airports, where they will undergo health screening. For NPR News, I'm Michael Kaluki in Nairobi.
7: And you're listening to NPR News from Washington. A Ukrainian known as the Collector of Souls for his dangerous work to recover remains on the front lines in the war with Russia has been killed in a landmine blast. NPR's Scott Newman has more.
12: In 2014, after the Kremlin's annexation of Crimea and the insurgency in the Donbas region of eastern Ukraine, Alexei Yukov founded a volunteer organization known as Platsdarm, or Bridgehead, to recover the dead on all sides of the conflict. 8 years later, Russia's full-scale invasion of Ukraine intensified the need for his efforts. Earlier in the war, he was severely wounded in a similar mine blast to the one that killed him earlier this week. But that didn't slow Yukov down. He was known for getting in close to the action to recover remains and bring closure to the families of the dead. And that's where he was killed, in Donetsk on a recovery mission. Scott Newman, NPR News.
7: Former President Joe Biden's son, Hunter Biden, says his father's prostate cancer has spread to other parts of his body and is causing him pain, even as he continues to speak out on public issues. In an interview with the BBC, Hunter says his father's condition is, quote, very sad to watch, saying the cancer has spread, metastasized into his bones, and that it's, quote, very painful and very debilitating. His 83-year-old father was the oldest man to serve as president, and his age was a concern for much of his 4 years in office. I'm Janine Herbst, and you're listening to NPR News from Washington.
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4: From the Center for Investigative Reporting and PRX, this is Reveal. I'm Al Ledson. The year is 1983. I was 11, and my parents were forcing me to move from New Jersey to North Florida, just outside of Jacksonville. The culture shock was significant. We were one of two black families that lived in a middle-class white neighborhood. My elementary school was about a mile and a half away, in a neighborhood that was pretty much all black and mostly poor. Every day, I would ride my bike between those two worlds, from the better-off white community, big homes with pools, yards, and nice cars, to the black community. Many folks living in little houses in need of repair, people barely getting by. I hung out with black and white kids, and everybody's parents seemed to work hard, but the fruits of their labor were vastly different. It never made any sense to me. Then came high school. It was the heyday of conscious hip-hop, and Public Enemy burned with righteous anger. They rapped about things that I was experiencing in the world around me and the history behind me.
13: Jack was nimble, Jack was quick. Got a question for Jack, ask him. 40 acres and a mule, Jack. Where is it? Why'd you try to fool the black?
4: It led to an awakening, including about 40 acres and a mule, a promise from the federal government that newly freed slaves would be given land, a foundation, something they could pass to their descendants. But that promise wasn't kept. How different that bike ride I took as a child might have been if black people had actually been given a fair shot. If they'd been given just a small piece of the wealth they spent centuries building for others. Now, I thought I understood the history of 40 acres and a mule, but what I didn't know is that it was more than just a promise. It actually happened. Land titles, ink on paper. Today, and for the next 2 weeks, we'll be revisiting our series, 40 Acres and a Lie. It's an investigation that we first brought you in 2024 into an important moment in American history. It's a massive story that all started when our partners at the Center for Public Integrity began digging through thousands of records that were once buried in the National Archives.
14: Lucy Crosby,
15: Philip Young,
14: Amos Jackson,
15: John Major,
14: James Byrd.
4: Former Public Integrity reporters Alexia Fernandez-Campbell and April Simpson and their colleagues found proof that more than 1,200 formerly enslaved people were given land titles by the federal government.
15: Samuel Miller, 40 acres on Edisto.
14: Fergus Wilson, 40 acres on Sapelo Island.
15: Primus Morrison, 40 acres on Edisto.
4: And then had that land taken away. This betrayal of black Americans has fueled a racial wealth gap that continues today, more than 150 years later. There's a line from W.E.B. Du Bois that goes like this. The slave went free, stood a brief moment in the sun, then moved back again towards slavery. This is the story of that brief moment in the sun. We start with reporter April Simpson and Reveal producer Nadia Hamdan in Edisto Island, South Carolina.
16: The first thing you notice about Edisto are the trees. These giant live oaks draped in Spanish moss that form canopies over the old gravel roads. The second thing you notice is the water. This place is a labyrinth of rivers and tributaries, speckled with salt marshes and nestled right on the Atlantic Ocean. People say, sometimes, if you listen hard enough, you can hear a dolphin go by. This is the island where a man named Jim Hutchinson was enslaved and received his 40 acres.
17: This is one of the oldest roads on Edisto Island.
16: And this is Jim's great-great-great-grandson, Greg Estevez. He's showing us around.
17: Look how the trees go over the...
18: like archways.
17: Yeah, like archways.
16: Greg is a big guy, over 6 feet tall, bald with a salt and pepper goatee. He retired from the Navy in 2004, and then he worked for some time as a correctional officer. Now he lives in Florida. He spends part of his time driving for Uber, and the rest of it, he spends writing history books. History books about Black life on Edisto. Greg can trace his roots through seven generations on Edisto, all the way up to Jim Hutchinson's mother, Maria. As Greg drives, he points out house after house.
17: Y'all see this house right here? That's MP's house.
16: An aunt here, a cousin down the road.
18: So now, would you say that on this street, this is majority Black families?
17: Oh, yeah, yeah, yeah. This is, you can look and see. You could probably tell if you're paying attention.
18: Why would you say that?
17: These houses, you can tell the people are not as wealthy.
16: What Greg means is that on Edisto, nearly every Black household earns less than $40,000 a year, while close to half of white households earn three times as much.
17: So the Edisto Island Black residents have been economically disadvantaged for many, many, many, many, many, many years.
16: Today, just under 2,000 people live here, and a majority of them are white. But on the brink of the Civil War, Edisto's population was more than double what it is today, and only a few hundred were white. Many were the plantation owners. The rest were enslaved. People like Jim. Greg says Jim was a light-skinned Black man who spent much of his enslavement on the water, ferrying people through those many rivers and tributaries. He's written a lot about Jim and feels a deep connection to his story. So do many others in the family.
17: Now, Aunt Patty looks younger than I do, but don't be fooled.
16: Especially Greg's Aunt Patty.
6: My name is really Patricia Susan Lee St. Clair Edwards, and then I married a Bailey.
16: Patty is 78 years old, but looks half her age. She's got shoulder-length hair that she wears in locks and an infectious energy. Patty was born in New York, but remembers visiting Edisto as a kid.
6: I didn't like the outhouse. I didn't like things like that. But now when I think about the well, we had fresh cold water. My grandfather had a beautiful horse. He would ride sometimes. One time he put me on. My mother had a fit.
16: Patty spent much of her life working as a secretary in the neonatal unit of a hospital, living in Harlem and the boogie down Bronx, as she calls it. She was happy there. But then, in 1997, she was diagnosed with multiple sclerosis. Over the next several years, the disease would attack her central nervous system and affect her ability to move. Her MS was so bad at one point, Patty had to start using a wheelchair.
6: I don't have any money. I didn't. I just lived check to check because I was, you know, on disability.
16: When something like this happens, it can make you reflect on all the things you still want in life. So Patty made a vision board. She filled it with pictures, words, symbols of all those things. She still has it.
18: Oh, this is the vision board.
6: I wanted a dog. I wanted to get married, got married. What's this here? Can you all read it?
18: Contact lenses?
19: Contact lenses.
6: Yeah, and I did experience contact lenses.
19: Wow.

0: jumped up and it was like, oh my God, I gotta move.
1: And so she did, because she could. The Edisto property is land that Jim Hutchinson once owned, land that has passed down from generation to generation, land that now belongs to Patty, his great-great-granddaughter. Patty built a home here in 2021. It has four bedrooms and sits high among the trees, a home where her body could heal and has healed. The land has become a place of peace. And it's also her generational wealth.
0: Not my inheritance.
1: This is why we wanted to start Jim's story here. Not at the beginning, but at the end. To show you what land can mean to someone like Patty. You can even hear it in the way she says, inheritance. Owning property has been the American dream far longer than that phrase has existed. It's part of this country's inception. Land was a means for realizing true independence. And this was the promise of 40 acres. But here's the thing. None of the land Patty lives on today is part of Jim's 40 acres, because the federal government took all that land back from him and tens of thousands of others. The land where Patty sits today, Jim spent a decade fighting for it. And he wasn't just fighting for himself, but for other freed people on the island. It wasn't until Patty moved to Edisto that she really started to understand that legacy.
0: The other day, they were cleaning the road, and my neighbor had some friends with her picking up cans and whatnot. And she said to her friend, she said, this is Patty. She's the Hutchinsons. And the woman dropped everything. She came over to me and she said, oh, you're the Hutchinson? I said, Jim Hutchinson? She said, I've read everything. She said, it's an honor to meet you. It was like, wow.
2: How'd that make you feel?
0: Made me feel real good. I felt good. Yeah. I felt like part of the earth, like this goes back so long ago.
1: This story goes back to January 1865. Military leaders were trying to figure out what should happen to freed people after the Civil War. And so they decided to do something that felt new. Ask Black people what they want.
3: And the question is put to them.
1: This is historian Dr. Allison Dorsey of Swarthmore College.
3: What do you understand freedom to mean? And what is it that you will need to be free?
1: Their answer was simple. We want land and to be left alone. And so the U.S. government issued Special Field Orders Number 15, otherwise known as 40 Acres and a Mule. The order set aside land from South Carolina to Upper Florida, including all of the sea islands along the South Carolina and Georgia coast. This is an area made of hundreds of plantations, plantations that would now be cut up and given to freed people. Some people even got land on the very plantation they spent their life enslaved. And it's something many white people at the time couldn't believe.
3: Planters have this fantasy that enslaved people are dependent on them and would forever be dependent in the new life without slavery. But that's not the vision that Black people had, right? Black people had a vision that if I can get my toehold in this land, I can take care of myself.
1: It was a chance at true independence, one that was fully sanctioned by the federal government. Because despite popular belief, this wasn't just some good faith handshake. Freed people were actually issued what are known as possessory land titles.
3: In my literature, I refer to it as promissory titles, because to me, that literally is how the freedmen understood.
1: The land titles came from the Freedmen's Bureau, a government agency set up to help 4 million enslaved transition into freedom. But to be clear, this land wasn't just given. Black people would essentially rent the land from the government for 3 years. After that, they were expected to have built up enough wealth to buy the land outright. And they were just starting to build wealth. Black people began settling on acres and acres of land, planting crops, erecting homes, building a life of their own for the first time, with a government land title in hand.

0: I don't think we can underestimate what it meant for freed people to think about this as the promise of the future.
1: These land titles are why we're talking about this history again now. My colleagues and I at the Center for Public Integrity have spent 2 years reviewing more than a million Freedmen's Bureau records. And so far, we've been able to independently confirm that more than 1,200 formerly enslaved people received one of these possessory land titles. It's the most detailed accounting to date of how many Black Americans received land. And when you can actually look at a title, read a person's name, and see what they got, you begin to understand just how real 40 acres was.
2: You can see the water and stuff going all the way.
3: So is this, would this have been the property?
2: Yeah.
3: This right here.
2: Mm-hmm.
1: Back in Edisto, Greg is parked along a waterfront known today as Eddingsville Beach Road. But back in 1865, this was known as Bayview Plantation. And it's here that Jim Hutchinson got his 40 acres. Him and seven other freedmen. There's a bend in the road. Houses sit along a winding waterway surrounded by marshland. Reeds poke out of the water. It's a peaceful spot.
3: Who lives on this road now? It was a lot of Black folks. Who lives here now?
2: A lot of white folks.
1: The road is dotted with large homes, each nearing $1 million in value. That's because this is considered one of the most desirable spots on Edisto Island. And for a brief moment, at least part of it was Jim's.
4: But it wouldn't last. 40 acres of land and the wealth that came with it would be returned to former slave owners.
5: Yeah, I'm scared to talk about this stuff.
4: Coming up, we talk to descendants who've inherited some of that land. That's next on Reveal.
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0: From the Center for Investigative Reporting and PRX, this is Reveal. I'm Al Letson. Jim Hutchison was born enslaved on Peters Point Plantation, one of the richest plantations in South Carolina. It was owned by the Michael family.
1: I very pretentiously call this a fine plantation.
0: This is Pinckney Michael. He's showing April and Nadia around Peters Point. They're on a golf cart because the property is just too big to see by foot. Pinckney's dog, Bricks, runs alongside them.
2: This is quite the workout for a dog.
1: This is the best. I do this twice a day with her, and if she doesn't get it, she gets crazy at night. It's like, hey, I need to go out now.
0: Pinckney is 75 years old, with a mop of gray hair and a scruffy white beard. His sleeves are rolled up and his collar is unbuttoned.
1: You know, I was an actor once upon a time, and I went to New York to pursue that.
0: That didn't work out. He became a contractor instead. And now he's retired here on Peters Point because he's always had this land to come back to. Pinckney inherited the property from his great-great-grandfather, Isaac Jenkins Michael. He's the last man who owned Peters Point back when it was a 2,200-acre cotton plantation. The property sits on a small peninsula with stunning views of slow-flowing rivers and marshes. Peters Point has shrunk over the years. Today, Pinckney's slice is about 180 acres, overgrown with hundreds of trees and thick brush.
2: So what is it like to keep up with the land right now?
1: It never ends. And I had no idea it was going to cost so much and be so difficult to do. I have two actual farm tractors and then just a lawn tractor. And I can't keep up.
0: When Pinckney says this, I can't help but think about the enslaved people who worked this land, who were forced to do the back-breaking labor required to keep this place running.
1: See, this is one of the original drainage ditches from the plantation fields. And again, that must have been a horrible job. You know, they didn't have tractors and stuff. You know, they had carts and shovels and bags and wheelbarrows, and they laid down wooden pathways.
2: Amount of work.
1: Oh, it was.
0: In 1860, Isaac Jenkins Michael owned around 300 enslaved people here. This free labor fueled Edisto's multi-million dollar cotton industry, making plantation owners, as one newspaper put it, quote, unbelievably wealthy. And Isaac Jenkins Michael was near the top of that list. So we wanted to meet the new generation of Michaels and have a hard conversation. April and Nadia, pick it up from here.
1: I'm scared to talk about this stuff.
3: Pinckney knows how this looks.
1: I'm clearly a white guy who's benefited tremendously by privilege and the Civil War and everything else. At the same time, I'm doing the best I can. But it's a scary conversation to have.
3: And still, he agreed to have it. Pinckney calls himself a cranky liberal. And as much as he loved his life in New York, Edisto has always been a part of him.
1: Try and think of a more southern name than Pinckney.
3: And not just Pinckney, but Pinckney Michael. It's a well-known name in Edisto.
1: My brother is actually Isaac Jenkins Michael.
3: Yes, his brother is named after the original Isaac Jenkins Michael. So is his father, and so is his great-grandfather. To make it a little less confusing, people call him Jenks.
2: Thank you so much for taking the time to do this.
3: And he also agreed to talk to us.
4: Glad to do it, I think.
3: Jenks is kind of the opposite of his cranky liberal brother. He's conservative, clean-shaven with a trimmed mustache. His button-down shirt looks freshly pressed. Jenks also lives on Peters Point, on his own 70 acres, in a house that was originally built in the 1800s, so it's quite the fixer-upper.
4: It is what it is. You know, you can only put so much perfume on the pig, and we keep on trying, but anyhow.
3: Jenks is really into keeping things as is. He's a founder and board member of the Edisto Island Open Land Trust, which works to preserve the island from overdevelopment. And that's because Jenks really does love this place.
4: Only word I can say is heaven must be close.
3: Today, Pinckney and Jenks' land is worth over $5 million, and the roots of that wealth started long before the Civil War. Peters Point was one of the world's largest producers of Sea Island cotton, making Isaac Jenkins Michael a very wealthy man. He was able to leave an entire plantation to several of his sons and a significant amount of money to several of his daughters.
4: He was a horny old man who had four wives and 14 white children, not to mention the others.
3: The others, like Jim Hutchinson.
4: The Hutchinson was, one of his whatever.
3: Jim was Isaac Jenkins Michael's son. Jim's mother was an enslaved woman named Maria. And while both Pinckney and Jenks struggle to say it, their cousin Carol Belser doesn't mince words.
5: You know, my great-grandfather was not a nice person. He obviously was a rapist. And it's taken me a long time to come to that realization itself. Because you don't like to think of your ancestors as having dirty laundry. And he did.
3: Carol is a biologist who lives down the road.
5: It was just a real nasty time in our lives. Not a pretty part of life.
3: She lives on one of the plantations Isaac Jenkins Michael left to one of his sons. It's known as Sunnyside, and it's beautiful. You feel like you're stepping back in time. Part of the movie The Notebook was actually filmed there. Carol said she spent most of her life having no idea that she was related to the Hutchinsons. It wasn't until around 2004 that it all started to become more clear, and that was partly thanks to a phone call from Greg Estevez. And she says once she knew, she invited Greg and some of his family over for a visit.
5: We were over at the big house, and we just were sitting over there chit-chatting, and it was just wonderful. We had a great time, and from then on, it was like the doors opened up, and I realized I'm related to everybody on Edisto. Everybody!
3: It's true that Edisto is full of families whose histories are intertwined by slavery. And while Carol and Greg's families get along fine now, it was very different in 1865. Jim actually helped Union soldiers capture Carol's great-grandfather during the war.
6: It was really a world turned upside down.
3: This is Kate Macer, professor of history at Northwestern University. And she says, as slaveholders fled during the war, Edisto essentially became a black island. And the formerly enslaved really believed
6: it is their turn to have land. It's their turn to have an opportunity to be there. They were loyal to the United States government, unlike the enslavers.
3: And the U.S. government was giving them a right to that land. Jim was one of more than 350 formerly enslaved people on Edisto to get a land title from the Freedmen's Bureau. And that number was only expected to grow.
6: I mean, it was offensive and an affront to many of the former slave owners. So obviously, most of the planters wanted their land back. And so they protested vehemently.
3: Their petitions started rolling in. In one letter to the president, 98 Sea Island planters, including Isaac Jenkins Michael, described 40 acres as cruelly unjust and demanded that the government remove this delusion and restore the land to its rightful owners.
6: It's really an amazing example of white elite victimization, right? That here they are, poor them. They are so inconvenienced by this. And of course, they are not acknowledging the former slaves worked for generations on the land without pay, that anything might be due to them or why they might be entitled to live on their own and have a share of the wealth here.
3: Isaac Jenkins Michael was not only against 40 acres. In Edisto, he started the trend of burning his cotton so that the enemy couldn't benefit from it. And like many Southern planters, he argued to the Freedmen's Bureau that the land was still legally his because he was told to evacuate. Or as Pinckney says it,
7: we left, but we didn't abandon it, and we've been paying taxes to the Confederacy. Now we'll pay taxes to you, but we didn't abandon this.
3: Pinckney is speaking to an argument many made at the time, that the government could only seize abandoned land. But Dr. Allison Dorsey of Swarthmore College says this distinction is irrelevant.
8: Because the reason that you're being encouraged to evacuate as the Confederacy is losing is that the Union Army is on the march. But you sided with traitors against your nation. So you can spin that any way you want to. I'm sorry, as a 19th century historian and as an African American and as someone who's three generations deep in military service, everybody in the Confederacy is a traitor to the United States. So I don't know what else I can say.
3: In 1865, agents with the Freedmen's Bureau basically said the same thing, arguing that Isaac has been, quote, aiding and encouraging the rebellion. And General Rufus Saxton, one of the leaders of the 40 Acres program, even wrote to his fellow generals saying, quote, I cannot break faith now by recommending the restoration of any of these lands. In my view, this order of General Sherman is as binding as a statute. But President Lincoln was assassinated just a month after 40 Acres went into effect. And while the military was prepared to push back on the former slaveholders, the nation's new president, Andrew Johnson, was not.
8: All you had to do is sign an oath of allegiance, acknowledging that you were now going to be loyal to the United States and present to him personally, and you got your status back.
3: Johnson rescinded Sherman's order just 6 months after it went into effect. Military generals leading the Freedmen's Bureau didn't want to see it go, but ultimately, Johnson forced their hand. By the time it was all over, the 40 Acres program would last about 18 months. In that time, around 40,000 freed people had settled on hundreds of thousands of acres across Georgia and South Carolina. Not all of them had land titles, but many believed it was only a matter of time. Instead, the land would be returned to former slaveholders. And Allison says it's hard to overstate just how devastating this was for freed people.
8: My sense is that they understood this as a broken promise, and I would go out on a limb and say for some of those black men in uniform who had just fought as part of the Union Army, that this was a betrayal.
3: Records show that at least 9 formerly enslaved people were actually given 40-acre land titles on Peter's Point. But Isaac Jenkins Michael got that land back before they had a chance to do anything with it. Pinckney and Jenks know their history well. They've shown us genealogies that go back to the early 18th century. They live on the same land where their ancestors lived. Land where Jim Hutchinson and many others were once enslaved. We've seen the ditches these black people dug with our own eyes, still here more than a century later. Not only that, but the brothers have broken bread with Jim's descendants. And because of this deeper connection to not just their own history, but Jim's, we couldn't help but wonder if the Michaels ever wrestled with the question of what's owed. Nadia starts with Jenks.
9: Do you feel like descendants of the formerly enslaved who have worked land on these plantations on Edisto Island are warranted some kind of payment or reparations for the time they spent enslaved?
4: No.
9: No?
4: No.
9: Why is that?
4: Anybody in this country who wants to do better has the opportunity to do it. There are many, many, many black folks around this country that have been very, very successful. Now, you explain to me why.
9: I mean, I guess I'm trying to understand how...
4: It's all up him.
9: Hundreds of...
4: If we keep giving away stuff, that's all we're going to be able to do is give away. Because people don't want to work. Because they don't have to work. Because all we're doing is giving them freebies. Nobody ever gave me anything other than this. But I now had to sweat bullets to keep it.
9: I respect that. I just, you know, there's no denying that hard work has gone into your life, Pinckney's life, Carol's life, everyone's life. But I think even you just said, I haven't been given anything, but I was given this. And so is it not fair to at least acknowledge that there has been some privilege in having hold of this land?
4: Did they not have land?
9: They meaning black people.
4: Yeah, they had it.
9: And then it was taken away.
4: I don't know whether it was taken away or not. Some of it was given back, but not all of it.
3: But we do know the land was taken away. And while some fought to hold on to it, almost none of this land was given back. We tell this story to Jenks the same way we've told it to you. And after we do, Nadia tries to ask the question another way.
9: How do we try to give some kind of reparations for a really painful history in which a lot of wealth that many of us have benefited from was in large part due to the free labor of black people, slavery. And so it's a difficult conversation. There's no doubt. I still don't know if I have a full grasp on reparations as a whole, but that's why we're asking questions. And that's why we're trying to understand what do we think we should do to try to reckon with that past?
4: I don't know. I wish I had an answer to that. I'm not happy with where this country is right now.
9: Do you have an idea of what you would like to see happen? You know, at least maybe even in your own community, since you've lived here a long time and you know.
4: Turn that thing off for a second.
3: We turn the mic off. It's clear we've reached a dead end with Jenks. And while the interview ultimately ends amicably, it reminds us again how hard it is to talk about this stuff. But this question about reparations isn't just for Jenks. We ask Pinckney the same thing.
7: It's a societal problem or it will never be fixed. And many people think it's not a societal problem because I didn't benefit. I didn't do it. I had anything to do with this. No, you didn't. But you benefited. We're still benefiting. It'll eventually happen. I'm sure it will, but it's just not happening very quickly.
2: And why do you think that is? That, you know, something that I've always tried to grapple with is this understanding that, you know, everyone agrees when you talk to people, no matter where they are on the political spectrum, slavery was abhorrent, we should have never done it. But then when it comes time to talk about how to fix the problem, we're so resistant to that conversation.
7: Would you stop that for a minute?
9: Yeah, you want me to?
3: We shut the mic off again. This time we get an answer, but Pinckney doesn't want it on the record. It's a little surprising because he's been so candid.
9: Is the hesitation just wanting to keep peace since this is your home?
7: No, because I've stirred up enough arguments. I don't keep the peace very well. But I don't know what would be gained by it. It wouldn't change anybody. And it would make things uncomfortable. And God knows, I make plenty of people uncomfortable already. I'm a Democrat and South Carolina, and a liberal one at that, that makes people plenty uncomfortable. But it's sort of like poking a beehive. I'll do it in a lot of ways, but this is something I can't make it better. I can't hardly get heard. I just get tuned out. So I don't go there.
0: But for Jim Hutchison's descendants, not going there isn't an option.
10: These are our ancestors. These are our people, you know. So this is deeply personal.
0: Next up, how the story ends for Jim and what it means to his family. That's ahead on Reveal.

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0: From the Center for Investigative Reporting and PRX, this is Reveal. I'm Al Letson. Greg Estevez is showing April and Nadia a small wooden chapel.
1: Yes, this is the church.
0: It's known as Trinity Church. Greg brought them here because this was the site of a crucial turning point for Jim Hutchison and so many others on Edisto and across the South.
1: There was a general that came here to give the bad news.
0: It was here that newly freed people would learn that the 40 acres program had been revoked.
1: Church was packed. As a matter of fact, there was many people that was looking through the windows because they couldn't even get in. And he came, and that's when he told them that the land grants that they had gotten was no good. They have to go back to work for the slave masters that they had already been enslaved to.
0: We found a diary of that day written by a white woman from the North, a teacher at one of the Freedmen's Bureau schools. She remembers the general telling freed people, quote, their old masters had been pardoned and their plantations were to be given back to them, that they wanted to come back to cultivate the land and would hire the blacks to work for them. It would become a system that wasn't quite slavery, but close.
1: So not only do they have to give the land grants back, but they have to go back to the system that they just came out of. Can you imagine? Can you imagine? I can't.
0: The woman's diary says freed people truly didn't understand at first. But as they started to understand, the room filled with, quote, murmurs of dissatisfaction. She remembers the general standing with two of the island's largest plantation owners, asking freed people to lay aside their bitter feelings and become reconciled with their old masters. She heard people in the crowd say, no, never. Can't do it.

0: And then the black people started to sing. It was a spiritual that is very familiar to us today. I'm going to ask you to listen to this song within the context of history. This is 1865. The people in that church were enslaved just a few years earlier. And this is a song they and their ancestors before them would sing to help their spirit survive the brutality of slavery. And now they were turning to it again.
1: These are our ancestors. These are our people, you know. So this is deeply personal. It's very deeply personal.

0: Many freed people had already put their crops in the ground. They'd built homes. They were establishing their own self-governing communities. They had felt true independence, only to have it taken back. Jim Hutchinson was one of them. He'd felt freedom, however brief, and he wasn't going back. He would lose those 40 acres and get himself some more. We first brought you Jim's story in 2024, and we're returning to it today. Here's April and Nadia.
1: We found a letter Jim wrote to the governor of South Carolina that says a lot about his tenacity. It was written on behalf of the Black community on Edisto, and it describes the, quote, embarrassed condition they find themselves in without land. But he knows there is a 900-acre plantation for sale, and he's asking that it be purchased for him and his people, who will then refund the money in due time. He urges the governor to make it happen so his community may, quote, know the right side of justice. The governor rejects him, but Jim doesn't give up. He keeps trying for 10 years until it finally works. By 1876, Jim and 20 other freedmen were able to get nearly 700 acres of land. They bought it together and divided it all up. Jim's piece was about 230 acres. And if you're trying to do the math, that's four times more than 40 and then some. This was the start of the Hutchinsons' generational wealth. Some lots were sold off over the years. Others were never willed to anyone and are sitting in a sort of legal limbo known as heirs' property. But it's not all gone. 6 acres of Jim's land are still in the family.
2: All up in here. It's Hutchinson.
1: Which brings us back to Aunt Patty, Jim's great-great-granddaughter.
2: I know this is sacred land here because it's my ancestors, and I feel it. I feel safe here. I feel like I can do so much. I'm going to try to do as much as I can with this property before I'm not here anymore.
1: Patty's brother Henry has been sitting quietly, listening to us as we talk about Jim.
3: I don't know too much about him.
4: What is it like to learn about him now?
3: Some sad parts. How he got shot right there in his own house, in his home.
1: Jim was shot and killed in 1885 during a 4th of July picnic on his family's land. A big group of friends and relatives were gathered there when a white man named Fred Barth showed up. According to news reports, Jim and Barth had clashed in the past, so this wasn't a friendly visit. Jim told him to leave, and the conversation devolved into a fistfight. At his trial, Barth testified that he only drew his revolver to intimidate Jim, and it went off by mistake. But witness testimony says he fired almost immediately. Barth was found guilty of manslaughter by a nearly all-black jury, but he appealed his conviction, got a new trial, and was ultimately acquitted by an all-white jury.
3: I don't see a possum I can take a chance like that. There's a party going on, and these people take a chance coming right out there in broad daylight. I got a feeling he must be old somebody. What do you think?
2: I don't think it was about money. I think it was about that Jim stood so firm on what he believed in, and it was like back there with slavery and everything, it was just getting over it. It was about how dare you think you can do this? How dare you, you know, walk around all proudly, you know? So I think it was about that.
1: By all accounts, Jim was a proud man. He even became known as one of the Black Kings of Edisto because he didn't just get land for himself. He got it for his community. But despite his crown, Jim's 230 acres were nothing compared to the wealth of his white father. According to an 1880 census, Isaac Jenkins Michael's land was worth well over 100 times the value of Jim's. And 160 years later, the needle has only moved so much. In 2022, for every $100 white Americans had, Black people had 15. And experts say that's because today's wealth is built on yesterday's, and yesterday's wealth is built, in large part, on slavery. Despite everything Jim gained, this is still a story of loss. He was enslaved for most of his life. The promise of 40 acres turned out to be a lie. Then he was killed on the very land he fought for years to get. And the wealth gap that started in Jim's lifetime still exists in Greg's.
4: And I'm just wondering, do descendants of Jim Hutchinson like you, should they get reparations? Should you get reparations? What do you think about that?
5: So, if you look at the totality, the Middle Passage, free labor, Jim Crow, civil rights, yes, you know, I think there should be some type of reparations. What that is, I can't tell you. I'm not smart enough to know how to fix it. I don't know how to fix it. You know, even today, a lot of people don't even want to acknowledge. And if they do acknowledge it, they downplay it. Yeah, correct me if I'm wrong.
4: That's, I think we've experienced some of that just in our conversations with some folks here. Our impression is it's hard for people to look at it straight, and it makes them feel bad. So they'd rather not.
5: Yeah. You can turn it off.
4: Oh, yeah.
1: Greg asks us to turn off the mic because he starts to cry. He says he's had conversations where people downplay the impacts of slavery over and over again. And talking about that now with us, it all catches up to him. But there's something else about this moment. It's the third time we've been asked to turn off the mic during our reporting, and that's telling. Because if it's still this hard to talk about, it means there's still so much more to say.
6: The Smithsonian's African American History Museum in Washington, D.C. was built only in the last decade. The slave cabin on display there is from Edisto. Greg and his family helped get it there. And if you were to read one of the museum panels around it, you'll notice a now familiar name, Jim Hutchinson. Aunt Patty remembers visiting the museum, seeing that plaque, and reading Jim's story there for the first time.
2: I started crying. I said, "That's my great-grandfather. That's my great-grandfather. I had to tell somebody." I cried, and I had to tell somebody. I said, this is my grandfather. I didn't know who the people were. I just wanted somebody to know that's my great-great-grandfather. I am so, so proud. I am. I always thought it was something special about us.
6: You've been listening to 40 Acres and a Lie, a three-part investigation from Reveal and the Center for Public Integrity. Next week, we go to a pristine gated community in Georgia, surrounded by nature.
4: Oh my gosh, I think a heron caught a fish.
6: A place where wealthy retirees practice their golf swing.
7: The pulse here is upbeat. Everyone is happy.
6: But the land has a history.
4: So here I'm showing you two different land titles of two freedmen who got 40 acres on the plantation that is where your house is located.
7: This is breaking news, really.
6: That's next time on 40 Acres and a Lie. In the meantime, to see the historical records for yourself, we've got links at revealnews.org/40acres. This story was reported by April Simpson with help from Nadia Hamdan. Nadia was our lead producer. Roy Hirsch also produced today's episode. They had help from Stephen Rascon. Cynthia Rodriguez is the series editor. Thanks to our partners at the Center for Public Integrity, including Alexia Fernandez-Campbell, Pratik Rabala, Jennifer LaFleur, McNelly Torres, Ashley Clark, Vanessa Freeman, Peter Newbit-Smith, and Wesley Lowery. We also had help from genealogist Vicky McGill. For a full list of researchers and document transcribers, go to revealnews.org. 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Victoria Baranetsky is Reveal's general counsel. Our production manager is Zulema Cobb. Score and sound design by the dynamic duo, Jay Breezy, Mr. Jim Briggs, and Fernando, my man, Yo Aruda. They had help today from Cameron Smith. Vocals by Ren Woods and additional music by Dave Lennard. Taki Telenidis is our deputy executive producer. Our executive producer is Brett Myers. 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I'm Al Ledson, and remember, there is always more to the story.
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3: 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I'm Anita Rao. 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One with a very specific